0: and summer of 1999 right through the spring of 2000, bringing interest rates from 5 to 6.5%.
1: Yep.
0: After just cutting rates the previous year, and generally moving from a higher rate environment back in the early to mid-90s through the late 90s. Again, I know there's a lot of differences out there, but you know, what are we really talking about in markets right now? Wow, look at these big IPOs that we're going to see today. We'll talk about one that just went public yesterday.
1: Did you? What about the one from today? You mean today?
0: Was it today that...
1: Cerebras?
0: Yes, so today.
1: Did you see the numbers from this morning?
0: No.
1: I did.
0: But
1: they're wild.
0: Yeah, it just... Again, I was talking to somebody about this yesterday, and their perspective was it's nothing like that. And I don't think that quite does it justice. It's different. It's always different this time. But there are a lot of echoes of similarities.
1: Look, I've said this before, and it's not my own quote, so I wish I had been creative enough to come up with it, but you've got this turducken of economic risk right now. Mm. And remember, economic risk does not mean that like the bad things end up materializing, but you do have, you know, eventually the semiconductor bubble's going to pop. It might not be for like 1 to 3 years. It might be a week or two from now. It might have already popped. Like, we don't know, but I can tell you that semiconductor stocks don't go up 80% a month for the rest of your life. Like, that's not going to happen. So again, you've got this tech bubble that is inflating, that eventually is going to end badly. When it ends badly, I don't know, but eventually something will come of it. To this point, it's cranking, it's humming, and understand that can go for a while still. Like, I'm not saying it's over, I'm just saying there's a problem in tech. You got this private credit problem that is very reminiscent of, you know, the housing crisis, but we don't really know the scale. It's sure. Smaller than the housing crisis, but it still is kind of gnarly. You've got an energy shock that's reminiscent of the 1970s that's going on right now. So, like, you've got 1999, 1973, and 2006 all jumbled up here. And it's kind of like, well, maybe you can escape two out of the three of these, but one of them's going to hit. Like, something is going to end badly here at some point. And what Collins is raising is, look, the private credit stuff, for all the concern we've had about it, hasn't shown up in the economic data in any way, shape, or form.
0: Right.
1: At some point it might, but to this point it just hasn't. Like, it's not a thing. The tech bubble stuff, by and large, every time we've had questions about, hey, can, you know, CapEx continue,
0: has,
1: they've been answered affirmatively.
0: Right.
1: And so the CapEx has continued.
0: By the way, using the counter argument here, we have a incoming Fed chair that has been very public about wanting lower interest rates. I think that's wildly inappropriate right now, but you want an argument for the tech rally continuing? What if rates come down later this year? I think there's no argument for it to happen. I think it'd be the wrong policy maneuver, but plenty of Fed chairs have made stupid policy maneuvers.
1: And so Collins raises the point of, look, the next move, depending on how things resolve in the Middle East, if this is more persistent than markets are pricing, remember, rate hiking cycles and rate cutting cycles, the word cycle's in there for a reason.
0: Mm.
1: The Fed never goes one and done. They just, like, it's not how they behave, at least at this point. Like, if you look at, like, you know, way in the past, like, sure. It's typically, okay, we're going to do this for a meeting and another, and we'll continue until we think it's appropriate. In the last few years, it's been, like, anywhere from, like, 4 to 5 meeting cycles, 3 to 5 meeting cycles, and you're good. The risk to markets is not that the Fed funds rate goes from 3.5 to 3.75. The risk is that the Fed funds rate goes from 3.5 to 5.
0: Right.
1: It goes from 3.5 to 5.5.
0: Like happened in 1999.
1: Because, like I've said this before, everyone gets all excited, like, ooh, is the Fed going to cut 0.25%? Who cares? It doesn't matter. 0.25% rate cut in and of itself is like me, like, swatting a fly on my nose in the summer. It doesn't matter to the broader world. 0.25% cut at 6 consecutive meetings or 0.25% hike at 6 consecutive meetings, that is a meaningful shift worthy of attention. But everyone's like, ooh, is the Fed going to cut this meeting?
0: Irrelevant.
1: Who cares? Pay attention to the cycle.

0: Well, not to the meeting. Let's take a quick break here. When we return, let's talk about, speaking of turning it back to 1999, I got to tell you, when the hottest two stocks for the last week are Intel and now Cisco, listen, if you've been in a coma for the last 27 years and just woke up,
1: nothing's changed.
0: This will make you feel right at home. Quick break. We're talking Cisco when we come back.
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2: Missed one of our shows? Catch

0: quite literally the exact terms that were being used in the 90s to describe Cisco when it came to the internet.
1: Now, this is a
0: not saying it's wrong, but it's the same company going through the same exact description of their business model 26 years later.
1: This is a stock that spent the period of 2001 through 2017 without any share price appreciation, and then spent mid-2019 through mid-24 with no share price appreciation.
0: Mm.
1: So I think, again, there's been some false starts here, and I think the real question is, look, is this actually a rising tide lifting all boats, or is this Cisco being late to the game and just, you know, kind of a flash in the pan that's not going to mean much?
0: Well, I bet they're going to sell a whole bunch of stuff. The question is, will they sell a whole bunch of stuff for a long period of time?
1: That's what I mean.
0: Yeah, I mean, flash in the pan is the right analogy. I don't know, but I can tell you what happened in 1999.
1: So, again, we'll see how things go here, and we'll take it one day at a time with them.
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1: Piece in the Boston Globe, Mansfield becomes first town in Massachusetts to pass near total ban on data centers. Basically, what the article in the town bylaws states now is that only tier one data centers, facilities using up to 2 megawatts of electricity, which is not very much, would be allowed, and only in certain parts of the town. Tier 2 and 3 facilities, which are basically between 2 and 10 megawatts and more than 10 megawatts, those would not be allowed anywhere in the town. So there's a couple things that I believe to be true here. The first is I don't think we're doing a great job of building out the support infrastructure for data centers in the form of electrical and water resources that are needed.
0: Okay.
1: The second piece is that the solution to this is not saying, well, we can't do that, so we're just not going to build data centers. Like that, this is kind of like if back in like the 1920s we had been like, hey, all these cars are taking up the roads for our horses, so we're not going to allow cars because we haven't done a good enough job, you know, widening the road so the horses can be on them too. Like, it's just not. You know how Wayne Gretzky used to skate where the puck is going?
0: Sure.
1: This is skating.
0: Now you give me an analogy I can think through.
1: This is skating towards the vending machine. It's doing what feels comfortable instead of what's going to push, you know, things forward. And look, I'm on record as saying, like, I don't want like a data center in my basement, but I would take a nuclear power plant there.
0: But, whereas I'll take the data center in my
1: basement. So, but like we have a symbiotic relationship in that way. So ultimately, look, the world is going to need more data centers in the future. There is going to be more artificial intelligence usage in the future. These are incontrovertible facts. I don't think I can like have much uncertainty around these. You can either choose to build that out in a responsible and thoughtful manner, or you can do the opposite. And a ban of large data center construction is just as destructive to participating in that future as allowing too many data centers to be built willy-nilly with no control.

0: control over them at all.
1: Did you see the planned Stratos project that's been getting attention in Utah?
2: No, what's that?
1: It's a 9 gigawatt, 40,000 acre AI data center plan.
2: 40,000 acre?
1: That's two times Manhattan. Just some comparison there I thought would be nice. 2,000 Walmart stores combined, so is 40,000 acres.
2: This is why when people talk about like orbital data centers, I'm like, guys, we can launch like 20,000 pounds into orbit at a time now.
1: Doesn't seem like it's going to work that well.
2: How are you going to build Manhattan 20,000 pounds at a time?
1: Two times Manhattan, to be clear.
2: Let's start with one first.
1: Yeah, it does seem like this is one of those moments where we need a little bit more coordination about how this is all going to work, because otherwise you're going to have a scattershot of different policies and plans, location to location, and that's, I don't know, doesn't seem like a great recipe for success when it comes to AI build-out.
2: Beyond this, look, there's a lot of towns in Massachusetts that are desperate for tax revenue.
1: Yeah.
2: What if Amazon or Microsoft said, hey, we'll give you 4x the regular property tax rate if you let us build this here?
1: So maybe that's the way, maybe we just ban them until they come together and say something like that.
2: Maybe. Let's take a quick break. Hour 2 is coming up in a bit.

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9: 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And today we're talking about the top estate planning mistakes to avoid. Todd, what is the downside of adding your kids to your accounts or adding their names to your real estate deeds as a joint owner? Won't this avoid probate?
10: You're absolutely right. It would avoid probate, but there are better ways to avoid probate than just doing something simple, right? Simple isn't always better. 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Here's the problem. If you name one of your children as a joint owner and you have three children and you put that child on just because it's convenient and they're geographically close to you, well, you could be accidentally disinheriting your other children because this property, this asset will only go to that child. 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

0: slightly higher than expectations, but I would say within a rounding error of we brought in Mark Vandetti from the Armstrong Advisory Group this morning to join us on the program and talk a little bit about what we saw there. Mark, thanks for joining us. Appreciate it.
1: Great to be here. Thanks, Mike.
0: So let's start right off. Expectations for this consumer price index report were that they would continue to decline from the numbers that we saw in the December report, which showed, 6.5% year-over-year inflation. Mm-hmm. And key cooling off occurring in goods inflation specifically. We're starting to see some stuff in services, but by and large, what we were seeing was goods inflation beginning to cool off. The headline reports that we saw this morning for January were slightly higher than expectations, but I would say within a rounding error of overall expectations for what we would see from the headline numbers. So let's start right there. Headline inflation up 0.5% month over month. I believe expectations were for a 0.4% increase. Year over year, 6.4% year over year. So a decline from last month, but again, slightly hotter than was anticipated, I believe.
1: Yeah, I think we'd been lulled into a sense in markets, not us, just collectively we, the whole country, investors, however you want to think about that, had been lulled into a sense of complacency by a few months' worth of good readings

0: your life, and I've never really found my people, and I've kind of been told that what I do doesn't work, and that people are, you know, alienated from me. And so I think that's a big distinction, because I think neurodivergent people have a hard time making friends, and they've had a history of a hard time making friends,
1: which can be extremely damaging to their self-esteem and confidence, leading many to give up on the entire idea. McGuire's decided to tackle this issue head-on with her new book, Friendship Skills for Neurodivergent Adults, a guide for the anxious, uniquely wired, and easily distracted. The first misconception she's dismantling is the myth of the perfect friendship.
0: I don't know if it was just too many rom-coms or something, but I think that a lot of us were brought up with this myth that, like, friendship is easy for everybody else. Friendship happens so organically. It takes no work.
1: In reality, creating deep connections takes time and effort for everyone.
0: Like, if you talk to people who have good friendships, they spend time on it. They don't click with everyone. It is hard work. It doesn't always happen. You know, we are in a worldwide loneliness epidemic, so it's not just neurodivergent people who feel lonely. And I think the myth is dangerous for neurodivergent people because it makes you feel other, it makes you feel wrong, and it makes you think that things are just going to be easy. And then a lot of neurodivergent people will say to me, like, I'm working too hard at this. And I'm like, everyone works hard at this.
1: It's a belief McGuire heard from thousands of people when researching for her book. Many neurodivergent people feel like trying to make friends was too much effort, too expensive, and too time-consuming. But McGuire realized this sentiment that friendship isn't worth it really applied when they were friends with the wrong people.
0: And I just started realizing that people were in relationships where they were, like, going somewhere they didn't want to go, spending money they didn't have, to be with people who didn't really click with them. And I just realized that I had to address this whole it must be worth it thing. And that part of the problem is that if you're not with people where you have shared mindset, shared experiences, I mean, they've done studies where people who are best friends actually start to, like, take on each other's traits and start to sort of sync up their brains, right? If you're not in that, then it's not filling your connection cup. And that if we don't think about what we want in the relationship, then we're not satisfied.
1: And if it's not fulfilling, then all the effort definitely doesn't feel worth it. Still, it's a trap McGuire often sees her patients fall into, which is why a main message in her book is that being social is not about keeping others satisfied.
0: A lot of people who are neurodivergent kind of take whatever is dished out, right? So they tend to lapse into people pleasing, not all, but some. And so what they end up doing is, this happened with a client of mine, like, they joined a kayak club and I was like, do you like kayaking? And they were like, no. And I was like, then why would you join a kayaking club? Like, you're not going to meet people who are like you, who enjoy the things you enjoy. So part of me is saying to them, don't just people please, right? Don't try to fit in to the point where you're creating this alternate self, because that's what happens a lot.
1: Instead, McGuire advises that people first figure out what they like and value and what they don't, so that they can meet others as their most authentic self.
0: And so I think that mindset shift of, I'm going to explore friendship, not from the perspective of I'll take anyone I can get, but more from the perspective of what do I want and what works for me, and trying to show up more authentically.
1: However, that doesn't mean you don't adapt. Many neurodivergent people use masking as a coping mechanism throughout their lives to fit in with social norms. And once they decide to stop hiding, it can be difficult to understand the difference between masking your true self and adapting to meet a friend's needs. McGuire says the biggest distinction is time. Adapting is temporary, like going to a restaurant you don't really like because it's your friend's favorite spot. Masking, on the other hand, is hiding your needs for fear that they won't be accepted.
0: Pretending to like things you don't like, pretending to not have the needs that you have. We all sometimes have to adapt, but adapting should be like a choice versus, if I'm in this relationship with you and I don't mask heavily and I don't suppress my neurodivergent traits, you're not going to be friends with someone who stims. You're not going to be friends with someone who blurts and interrupts. You know, even if I'm working on it, you're like,

0: I'm suppressing and masking and pretending and really hypervigilantly watching everything you do so that I can please you. And I get how people fall into that. I want to say that, like, there's no shame of the people who've fallen into that, but that's not sustainable. I mean, that's like being an actor at every moment of your life.
1: To find the people we truly connect with, we need to understand not only our own needs, but the elements that build a relationship. Making friends is even more difficult when you don't understand the structure of the social world or what the stages of friendship look like. In her book, McGuire uses the idea of a social GPS to help provide guidance.
0: So social GPS is about understanding the levels of friendship, because that's tough for neurodivergent people. Often they just don't understand that, like, the person is not a friend, they're an acquaintance, and they treat an acquaintance with the qualities of a friend, lean on them a little bit too much, or trust too quickly and too much. The other element is, how does trust work? Because a lot of neurodivergent people are very trusting. They are impulsive in their friendships and they give trust away. And trust is track record. It's built. It's not something you get to have. It's something you earn. And then there's the stages of friendship, right? Like, what are the stages? How does friendship work? How is it built over time? And just understanding, like, that idea of the reciprocity of relationships and how they are built and how trust is built and how a friendship is actually built.
1: McGuire says once you've figured out your own social GPS, it's much easier to recognize how different people fit into your life. Even for those who may be at the very beginning of this journey, having a social GPS is a great foundation for figuring out your perfect social life.
0: I think that this is hard. I think it's hard for everyone. But I do think that even if people are super scared and they're anxious about this, they can dip their toe in the water. I've designed the book so that you can, there's an exercise called One Thing to Try Today, and you could literally just do that as you're building your confidence.
1: Which can look like saying hi to a stranger you pass on the street or asking the cashier at your local grocery store how their day's going. Every step forward, no matter how small, is a win. And with all of the anxiety and pressure around making friends, it's easy to forget about the work that goes into maintaining a friendship. McGuire says this can be especially difficult for neurodivergent people.
0: One of the reasons is that the executive function system, the management system of the brain for neurodivergent people, can be very weak. And that's the system that manages, like, prioritization, organization, follow through. And we have this trait where people are very out of sight, out of mind. And we don't mean to, but keeping up with everything and managing and organizing ourselves is very difficult for some people.
1: The good news is McGuire has two big tips for how to make it a whole lot easier. The first trick is to put some things on autopilot by creating a standing date so that it's already built into your calendar.
0: So I like to say to people, like, this is tough. I have the perfect excuse. I have, like, the busiest schedule. So I'm like, this is tough. Can we make this so that it's a regular occurrence and we don't have to do a lot of maintenance to keep it up? And so, you know, every Thursday we go to coffee, or every Thursday I bowl at the bowling league, or I go to my kayak club.
1: The second tip is to create an anchor, something that reminds you to reach out to friends. For example, every day you get to work, you spend the first 5 minutes responding to messages. The idea is to create habits that can easily be baked into your normal routine.
0: I do it when my son is, I'm waiting for his bus, which sometimes can be like 45 minutes that I'm standing out there. It's bonkers. I will sit and I will text people back and I will respond to DMs and I will do that stuff during that time. And it's an anchor. So if I'm standing out in the wonderful Boston cold, I'm like, oh, I should be texting people. It, like, allows it to be very habitual as opposed to, oh, I have to remember and put it on a list that I then don't check.
1: Setting up these systems helps us keep up with our relationships without the added stress of constantly needing to schedule a new task. McGuire provides even more guidance in her new book, Friendship Skills for Neurodivergent Adults, which is available now wherever books are sold. You can find more information about Caroline McGuire and all of our guests on our website, radiohealthjournal.org. Our executive producer is Amira Zaveri. I'm Kristen Farah.
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3: $5,000. That's the average amount of money people in the U.S. are now spending on gas in a year. $5,000. That's crazy. If you drive,

were slightly higher than expectations, but I would say within a rounding error of overall expectations for what we would see from the headline numbers. So let's start right there. Headline inflation up 0.5% month over month. I believe expectations were

0: binging and purging. That's when it started when I was around. For me, it was a couple years later than 13, but hiding food, I did exactly those things. And that comes from shame. That comes from, you know, being told you can't do something, you can't have something, that's not for you. And you want to be like everyone else. Why can't I, you know, just eat like my brother?
1: Dr. Joey Skelton is a professor of pediatrics at Wake Forest University School of Medicine and co-author of the book, Your Child Is Not Their Weight, Parenting in a Size-Obsessed World. He says that parents make their kids miserable by commenting on their child's weight.
2: And I think parents now know not to make comments directly about the kid's weight, of telling a child that you need to lose weight. I think it still happens, unfortunately, sometimes. But then also making comments related to habits and behaviors that can be tied to weight. You know, are you sure you need seconds? You don't need to eat that much of that. You should really cut back. Those things are very, very cutting and really hurt. And it's done. Parents aren't doing it to be critical. They're doing it because they love their children and they want their children to be happy and healthy. But most of the time, it's not perceived that way by children when those comments are made.
1: In Morrison's book, Yasmin's mom is thin and petite and wants her daughter to be the same shape. But Yasmin isn't naturally small. Skelton says our body shape and size are influenced more by genetics than by what and how much we eat.
2: And the bigger the body is, probably the more influence that genetics has on it. That's something that has been known for a while, and we continue to learn more about that. That, you know, when we're in a bigger body, 50 to 60% or even more, that tends to be controlled by our genetics. Now, that doesn't mean there's not some influence of behaviors on that, but people are just built differently. You know, bigger legs, bigger shoulders, taller, shorter, no hair like me. You know, there's a lot that goes into our bodies that is heavily influenced by genetics, and in particular genetics in a certain environment that we live in right now. So, there's a lot that's not under our children's control or anyone's control. And when you have these messages in the media that say, hey, this is a lifestyle choice and you can achieve the goals that you want to achieve through diet and exercise, that's not always really true.
1: In the blue dress, Yasmin's mom constantly monitors what her daughter eats. She even encourages her to skip dinner with the family. Skelton says that, sadly, this is a far too common scenario.
2: So talking about weight, teasing about weight, especially in families, which can happen, but typically the teasing and bullying is something that's a broader problem. You know, the child dieting, you know, the child trying to eliminate whole food groups, making themselves eat less, weighing portions out. Dieting is actually very, and counting calories especially, is very contributory to eating disorders. And then finally, a poor body image. And I think that's also a broader discussion within families, within society, is that if children don't like their bodies and they're trying to lose weight to change their body, that could actually predict an eating disorder, which is a really tough one. You know, how do we get kids who are being told by the world around them their body is ugly or is not healthy? How do we get them to say, hey, I like my body, I love my body, as a way not only to promote better health, but also to

0: thing about my health is coming back to my weight. And we know from research, I think hopefully we're getting better about this, but we know from research that people in bigger bodies are oftentimes, they're not getting the testing done with that. And it could be that the doctor's not doing the testing. They're instead focusing on the weight too much, or they don't want to go to the doctor anymore because they're kind of sick of being treated like this and sick of hearing that.
1: Skelton says that instead of putting the burden on your child to make healthier choices, silently build it into the whole family's lifestyle.
0: You don't need to make a big deal about them. You don't need to call attention to them, but just start making some of the changes. One of the things, and these are some of the deeper changes that need to occur, if your goal is to eat out less, try to identify what's a night that we're eating out that we could eat out at home and plan ahead. Plan that meal, buy the stuff ahead of time. You know, even it's what we call assembled meals. If you got to get a rotisserie chicken and a pre-made salad from the store, at least you have that at home ready to go. Then that makes that change a little bit easier. You don't need to make a big deal when the kids, you know, depending on the age of the kid, of like, hey, where are we going out for dinner tonight? No, we're going to have dinner at home, and that's it.
1: Often, families that want to be proactive about their health will make changes in their lifestyle and expect to see significant weight loss. For example, they may eat out less often and cut out sugary drinks. But when no one loses weight after these efforts, they're disappointed. However, Skelton says there are other benefits the family should appreciate.
0: That family is better off. Their health is better because of the changes that they made. We know that when you eat more meals at home, when you cut out sugar sweet beverages, you're going to see a health improvement with that. But if we only focus on weight as the marker of health, it sends the wrong message. You're missing the bigger picture with that. And so I think that what we want, that conversation between healthcare providers and the parents, is one, to do in a sensitive way that maybe you need to do this without the kid in the room. And the second is just let that be a marker of, well, let's just check to see if there's anything that, you know, maybe we could talk about from a health reason. Because what then goes miss is maybe there's another child in that family with the exact same health habits, but as we don't go that extra mile to talk about their habits because we think that child is healthy because they're in a normal weight body, whereas they could be drinking sodas and eating snack food all day long.
1: This is exactly the case in the blue dress, where Yasmin's brother can eat whatever he wants with no apparent weight gain and no food restrictions from his parents. Eventually, a school counselor intervenes to help Yasmin and her family. In real life, Morrison is happy to report that she and her mom have made peace with each other. They've confronted the pain she experienced around her weight as a child and have both apologized for the mistakes they've made.
2: Because the truth is, and I really hope that this comes out, is that this is a love story between a mother and daughter. It's a love story because we loved each other, just we had to find each other and understand each other.
1: Morrison's book, The Blue Dress, and Skelton's book, Your Child Is Not Their Weight, are available now online or by ordering through your local bookstore. You can find more information about Rebecca Morrison and Dr. Joey Skelton on our website, radiohealthjournal.org. Our writer-producer this week is Polly Hansen. Our lead producer is Kristen Farah. Our production manager is Jason Dickey. I'm Greg Johnson.
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4: 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New research in Biological Psychiatry Global Open Science suggests that individuals with heightened emotional responses to mistakes are significantly more likely to develop anxiety-driven avoidance. 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
1: In the early 2000s, selling a native goldenrod was like pulling teeth. 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
4: 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I'm Marty Peterson.
0: And I'm Gary Price. 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
2: Last week, we looked at why more people are rethinking their yards. This week, we're focusing on what happens after that decision and what actually works once you start putting these ideas into practice. For Ginny Steibelt, that learning process didn't take long to kick in after she moved from Maryland to North Florida.
9: The other weird thing is that tomatoes do not set fruit if the nighttime temperatures don't go below 70. And so tomatoes don't grow well here in the summer. So you have to have really early spring tomatoes or fall tomatoes because the nights are not cold enough. And that was a complete surprise. Now, there's Everglades tomatoes, which is a different species. And it's a little tiny cherry tomato that is better suited for the warm night temperatures. But tomatoes are not for summer here. And so that was also a surprise.
2: It's a good reminder that gardening isn't universal. What works in one region can fall apart somewhere else. For Steibel, that meant shifting her focus to what could actually handle the conditions in her yard.
9: As far as vegetables go, I am growing Seminole pumpkins, which is native to Mexico and Guatemala, but it was traded by indigenous peoples. So it was growing in Florida by the time the Europeans got here 500 years ago. And the Seminole Indians were growing it because it is a squash that can withstand our hot, wet summers. So that is my favorite squash here because the cucumbers and the other kinds of squash, again, don't like our hot, wet summers. And so this is going to be different for other people in other parts of the country because most of the country doesn't have hot, wet summers. They have hot, dry summers, so that more Mediterranean stuff would work there. But the Mediterranean stuff doesn't work that well in Florida.
2: These adjustments might seem small, but it's the difference between a full harvest and a disappointing season. It's less about what you want to grow and more about what actually belongs in that space.
9: So if you look at basil, the Italian basil, which is actually native to India, not Italy, the Italian basil, the sweet basil, again, does not like our hot, wet summers. But there is an alternative basil. It's called lime basil, which is native to Africa, and that it does very well in our hot, wet summers. So that is the basil I grow. I don't try to grow the sweet Italian basil anymore because it gets a fungus in the summertime.
2: Even small changes like how you water your plants can lead to better results over time.
9: I have 6 rain barrels, and the rain barrel water is much better for your soil than your municipal water. So the water that you get, that you drink, has additives in it that kill the microbes so that we don't get sick. But it also kills the microbes in the soil. And so we want the microbes in the soil. We want them. So the rain barrel water is much better for the soil, whether it's for a house plant or for your gardens, so that you're not killing the beneficial microbes in the soil, because the soil is a living ecosystem as well.
2: Thinking about a garden as a living ecosystem and not just a collection of plants is something Jim Glover says he's seeing more and more of as well.
1: I'm not the only one anymore. One of my neighbors has turned their front lawn into a meadow, and it's almost heretical to consider. It's going against the dogma of decades, if not more than a century, of what a residential landscape is supposed to look like, with a large lawn, a shade tree, and some foundation shrubs. It's really heartening for me to see that there is this paradigm shift really occurring that is no small thing. So I think as far as a trend goes, this is a big one, and I don't think it's a fad. I think it's going to become the norm, frankly.
2: Glover is the owner of Glover Perennials, a wholesale nursery that supplies plants to garden centers from Philadelphia to Boston. And he says the shift isn't just theoretical, it's showing up in what customers are buying. He remembers how hard it used to be to sell native goldenrod flowers. Goldenrods are native North American flowers that have long green stems topped with clusters of bright yellow flowers.
1: Back then, in the early 2000s, selling a native goldenrod was like pulling teeth. And now we grow 11, I believe, native goldenrod species, and we literally sell thousands of them a year. So that's just one example. There's a lot of different goldenrod species. A lot of people have a mistaken thought that they cause hay fever, which is completely untrue. So I just want to dispel that myth right away.
2: Now demand has expanded well beyond just a few species.
1: There's the showy goldenrod, there's the smooth asters, and the aromatic asters, black-eyed Susans. So many of us know that one already. Lupines, nodding onions, these are some great natives to incorporate into your gardens. Bee bombs. There's one of my favorites is called Golden Alexander. It has a Latin name, Zizia aurea. It's a stunning yellow umbel-shaped flower, pollinator magnet, if there ever was one.
2: But he says there's still a common misconception. Many gardeners focused almost entirely on flowers, even though they're only one piece of the puzzle.
1: I would highly recommend that everyone's garden, native-focused garden, should include a healthy dose of native grasses. They're sort of more the backbone. They're not in showy flower per se. Their seed heads can be quite showy unto themselves. Grasses like little bluestem and prairie drop seed and purple lovegrass, switchgrass, these are all native grasses that have excellent appeal aesthetically, but also do double duty as being good diverse biodiversity species for your garden.
2: Adding native grasses and shrubs can change how a space functions. They provide structure, hold interest into the fall and winter, and support wildlife.

0: could live in space when Viewpoints returns.
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0: The next phase of space exploration isn't just about visiting other worlds, but the potential of one day living there. After Artemis II's successful mission to orbit the moon, attention is shifting from short trips to long-term presence. But scientists don't all agree on where that should happen first, the moon or Mars. The moon may be closer, but building a lasting settlement there poses its own challenges.
11: You know, there's different mentalities about this. Some people see the moon as a stepping stone. It is certainly easier to get to the moon. It is easier to get back from the moon if something goes wrong. Easier to send resupplies. In some ways, it makes sense to start with the moon, figure out some of the basics, and then go on to Mars. On the other hand, there's ways in which the moon is fundamentally different from Mars. You know, the gravity environment is something really, really impactful to human biology. And, you know, we've learned a lot from studies on the International Space Station and before that the Space Shuttle about what happens to the body in basically zero gravity and weightlessness, but we don't know as much about what happens in partial gravity.
0: That's Scott Solomon, teaching professor of biosciences at Rice University and author of Becoming Martian: How Living in Space Will Change Our Bodies and Minds. He says the moon has only 1/6 the gravity of Earth, while Mars has 1/3. It might not sound like a big difference, but this lack of gravity actually makes the moon a far harsher place to live.
11: If we can figure out how to operate on the moon and not just, you know, how to kind of build stuff there, but what happens to our bodies and also how do we feed ourselves? Can we grow crops? What are the impacts on those organisms of that partial gravity? In some ways, Mars should be easier because it's not as different from Earth. But some people think we should just go straight to Mars and like, hey, let's just focus on if Mars is the goal, then let's go straight there and solve the problems as they appear. So it kind of depends who you talk to and ultimately what is the motivation for going.
0: So what's really driving this push to Mars? As we discussed last week, part of it is rooted in a long-standing human impulse to explore. But Solomon says this motivation isn't purely philosophical. There are monetary motivations, too.
11: So there are people that are motivated by the opportunity to make a profit, right? So there's the idea that there might be things that we could, you know, mine on the surfaces of either the moon or Mars or beyond the asteroid belt, which is you know, just beyond Mars, is known to be very, very rich in rare earth elements. And a lot of these are the components of our technology, our smartphones.

0: systems and computer chips and all of that. So there's potentially money to be made. And once you're out in space in a lower gravity environment, it can be easier, in theory, to launch spacecraft, probes, whatever, to those places that have those valuable minerals, metals, elements.
1: Then there's the obvious scientific curiosity. We stand to learn a lot about ourselves, about life in the cosmos, and the origins of the universe. But for Solomon, the most compelling motivation is the survival of the human species.
0: If we are all confined to one planet, any sort of major disaster that would happen on Earth, whether it's self-inflicted like nuclear war or something external, something that we don't have control over, like a super volcano eruption or a major asteroid impact, right? That threatens to wipe us out and actually threatens potentially to wipe out all life on Earth. We know that mass extinctions have happened in the past, right? And so, you know, if you're confined to one planet, you are more vulnerable. So that might be something that is still far off in the future, but some people think that that's something we need to be actively working on so that when the time comes, we don't have all our eggs on one planet.
1: What will actually happen to us from an evolutionary perspective if we build settlements in a radically new environment like the Moon or Mars? Will our bodies change over time? Solomon believes that natural selection will play a factor from generation to generation.
0: That's not a very pleasant process, right? Like when we talk about adaptation, we sort of gloss over the individuals that don't make it and don't pass on their genes to the next generation. So there's a lot of death and suffering that goes into the process of evolution by natural selection. You know, I think if we are deciding that we need to be living elsewhere, we need to live on Mars for whatever the motivation is, then, you know, we have the technology now to manipulate our biology, to manipulate our genes and our physiology in particular ways that could alleviate some of that death and suffering and could help to facilitate the process of adaptation in future generations. So yeah, there are biologists that are actively working on trying to think through, like, how could we do this? What manipulations could we do?
1: There are a lot of ethical questions to consider that can't be overlooked. Even though humans have the technology, there's still a lot we don't know.
0: We don't know if there are any negative effects of making those changes, right? So we need to make sure it's safe and effective and doesn't cause any unintended consequences. So, you know, and then we need to think through all of the downstream consequences. If we make these changes, what does that mean? Like, we are manipulating our evolutionary future, and who gets to make those choices, right? Under what circumstances? These are big, important questions that cannot be overlooked. What does it mean to be human? Is being human being a member of the species Homo sapiens? You know, if we look back to it or at our evolutionary history, at what point did we become human?
1: When he teaches students about human evolution, Solomon shows them a diagram of fossils and asks them to pinpoint when Homo sapiens became human.
0: When did we cross that line? What did that look like? So I think if we play it forward in time, it's kind of the same exercise. What, you know, what does it mean to be human? If we sort of determined that biologically a new species had come into existence on Mars, does that mean they're not human or just a different kind of human? So, you know, it's almost a philosophical question. I mean, it is a biological question, and we can talk about what is the meaning of species in biology. You could probably get biologists to get in a fist fight if you ask them to actually define species and agree on how you draw the line between them. But I think it's more than biological, right? It's really like at the heart of who we are.
1: These questions shift the conversation from where we can go to what it means to go at all. Building a settlement in space isn't just a technical challenge. It's also a decision about how far we're willing to change as humans in order to live and exist in this environment. Solomon's book, Dark Star, A New History of the Space Shuttle, is available now online and in select bookstores. To learn more about our guest this week and all of our featured guests, visit viewpointsradio.org. For more behind the scenes and to support our show, follow us at

0: ways that looks different from the one Cook managed. Under Cook's leadership, Apple became a financial powerhouse. The company grew from about $350 billion in value to more than $4 trillion. He expanded the product lineup, built a global supply chain, and turned products like AirPods and the Apple Watch into big revenue drivers. In many ways, he made Apple more consistent and less dependent on the success of the iPhone. That stability did come with trade-offs, though. Critics say Apple fell behind in artificial intelligence and had big delays to Siri updates. There was also mixed reviews on Apple's virtual reality headset, the Vision Pro. This raised questions about Apple's innovation or if it was just following existing ideas from competitors like Google. The big question is, what comes next? Smartphone sales, still Apple's core business, have largely cooled around the world. At the same time, the company is under pressure to catch up in artificial intelligences and develop software that tops rivals like Microsoft and Google. After a decade built on scale and stability, Apple is once again being judged on its innovation and ability to build superior, more premium products. That's Viewpoints Explained for this week. More in a moment.
1: Welcome to Culture Crash, where we examine what's new and old in entertainment. 3 years after season one premiered back in 2023, the Netflix anthology show Beef is back with a new season, highlighting another relatively small story of everyday people who have a chance encounter and quickly find themselves, well, beefing. Season 2 stars Oscar Isaac and Carey Mulligan as an established couple who run an elite country club in California, as well as Kaylee Spaney and Charles Melton as a younger couple who work around the club. When these four cross paths one night, and one couple ends up with footage of a fight between the other that spiraled out of control and got physical, blackmail, power grabs, and jealousy ensue. Watching Beef, I couldn't help but be reminded of another popular anthology series that uses intimate character studies to show larger trends of the modern world in HBO's The White Lotus. Both The White Lotus and Beef have star-studded casts, depict the ugliness of everyday life, and use black comedy to show the many ways that seemingly ordinary people can find themselves obsessed with a neighbor, a coworker, or an acquaintance. Season 2 of Beef uses the setting of an elite country club to show exorbitant wealth in America, as well as the strivers who are desperate to cut off a piece of the American dream for themselves, no matter what sacrifices they need to make along the way. Led by star turns from all four members of its main cast, Beef Season 2 builds upon the stellar first season and proves that creator Lee Sung-jin's show has the writing, the direction, and the vision to continue mining black comedy and tense drama out of little interactions that go south in a hurry. I'm Evan Rook.
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0: see from the headline numbers. So let's start right there. Headline inflation up 0.5% month over month. I believe expectations were for a 0.4% increase. Year over year, 6.4% year over year. So a decline from last month, but again, slightly hotter than was anticipated, I believe.
1: Yeah, I think we'd been lulled into a sense in markets, not us, just collectively we, the whole country, investors, however you want to think about that, had been lulled into a sense of complacency by a few months' worth of good readings, which were expected because energy prices were coming down.
0: Yep.
1: So

0: inflation beginning to cool off. The headline reports that we saw this morning for January were slightly higher than expectations, but I would say within a rounding error of overall expectations for what we would see from the headline numbers. So let's start right there. Headline inflation up 0.5% month over month. I believe expectations were for a 0.4% increase. Year over year, 6.4% year over year. So a decline from last month, but again, slightly hotter than was anticipated, I believe.
1: Yeah, I think we'd been lulled into a sense in markets, not us, just collectively we, the whole country, investors, however you want to think of it, in sense.

And key cooling off occurring in goods inflation specifically. We're starting to see some stuff in services, but by and large, what we were seeing was goods inflation beginning to cool off. The headline reports that we saw this morning for January were slightly higher than expectations, but I would say within a rounding error of overall expectations for what we would see from the headline numbers. So let's start.

0: than expectations, but I would say within a rounding error of overall expectations for what we would see from the headline numbers. So let's start right there. Headline inflation up 0.5% month over month. I believe expectations were for a 0.4% increase. Year over year, 6.4% year over year. So a decline from last month, but again, slightly hotter than was anticipated, I believe.
1: Yeah, I think we've been lulled into a sense in markets, not us, just collectively we,

0: of overall expectations for what we would see from the headline numbers. So let's start right there. Headline inflation up 0.5% month over month. I believe expectations were for a 0.4% increase. Year over year, 6.4% year over year. So a decline from last month, but again, slightly hotter than was anticipated, I believe.
1: Yeah, I think we'd been lulled into a sense in markets, not us, just collectively we, the whole country, investors, however you want to think about that, had been lulled into a sense of complacency by a few months'

0: for January were slightly higher than expectations, but I would say within a rounding error of overall expectations for what we would see from the headline numbers. So let's start right there. Headline inflation up 0.5% month over month. I believe expectations were for a 0.4% increase. Year over year, 6.4% year over year. So a decline from last month, but again, slightly hotter than was anticipated, I believe.
1: Yeah, I think we'd been lulled into a sense in markets, not us, just collectively.

0: I would say within a rounding error of overall expectations for what we would see from the headline numbers. So let's start right there. Headline inflation up 0.5% month over month. I believe expectations were for a 0.4% increase. Year over year, 6.4% year over year. So a decline from last month, but again, slightly hotter than was anticipated, I believe.
1: Yeah, I think we'd been lulled into a sense in markets, not us,

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4: Welcome to The Story Behind Her Success. Portraits of women who will inspire you. Today's guest sure has lived her life in chapters. Hi, this is Candy O'Terry. Welcome to The Story Behind Her Success. She's worked in publishing, in advertising. She has a PhD in clinical psychology, but wait, there's more. In her 40s, she set her sights on a new horizon and is now an award-winning sculptor whose work is inspired by the divine feminine. Her name, Renee Rhodes. This is her story. We're sitting in her studio, hidden deep in the Connecticut woods on her compound, where her husband also breeds Labrador Retrievers. So if you hear some barking, that's why. Renee, thanks for having us.
8: You're welcome. It's great to have you.
4: It's so cool to be in your studio and to see your work. This is a first for me. I have never been to a compound. How did you come up with the idea of doing this?
8: The minute I got into graduate school, we were living in New York City, and I needed to have some land to get grounded, and came out here and found these 10 acres, and there was nothing on it, and so we built a small little house that we lived in during the weekends until we realized that we really loved Connecticut a lot more than Manhattan, where we had been living for 25 years. So we came out here, we started homesteading, and we built a teeny little house, and like the New England kind of tradition, we just kept adding on and building other buildings, and that's how the whole thing evolved. So we have a barn, we have a cabin, we have another house our daughter lives on, and then we have what we call the big house.
4: It's a cold winter day, as I mentioned, here in Connecticut, but you have created acres of gardens. Landscape design is also an art form, for sure. Tell us about your need of connecting to the earth for your creativity.
8: Well, one of the great things about landscape architecture is you can think it and design it and then do it.
4: It's instant gratification.
8: It's really the most fun thing ever.
4: Well, we're sitting in your studio. The dogs are barking. You guys are just going to have to get used to that. I'm so blown away, though, by looking at your sculpting and your work. And we will do some pictures and videos for our listeners. The Infinite Possibilities Art Project is the culmination of your life as a healer and an artist. Tell us about this project. It's so close to your heart.
8: This is

0: And I have to admit that a lot of my work is channeled. So I have to kind of empty out, open up, and this stuff comes in, which is pretty surprising to me as well.
1: You know, when we first opened the show, I told our listeners, this is not something that you've done for a lifetime. You discovered sculpting in your 40s.
0: Right.
1: How did that happen?
0: Well, it happened at a crisis. I had gotten through academia. I had started a clinical private practice, but there was something missing. And I went into a long, intensive period of

0: rooms.
1: You talked about going into a cabin for about 10 years and emerging with this knowledge that perhaps this was something that you could do. It's a scary place to go.
0: Oh, it was the dark night of the soul. An individual journey is also the journey of all people. And so it's kind of like what Joseph Campbell talked about, the hero's journey. It is where you go in and you kind of try and clear out all of the darkness that gets in the way of you achieving your highest being. And that's not a pretty process. It was difficult.
1: And sometimes it's hard to be alone with yourself for that amount of time.
0: Absolutely, but it was easier than being in the world because the stuff that I was going through, I could have probably gotten locked up if I had talked about it. But it all made sense to me, and it all has been translated into my art since then. I've been able to incorporate it into my artistic language.
1: Well, you then went to art school.
0: Right.
1: I'm wondering, when you arrived there, were you ready to go? Were you afraid? I mean, all these, you created a whole new chapter in your life. I think our listeners want to know what that felt like.
0: Well, it was totally bizarre because I was in my 40s and I just finished my PhD a while ago. And here I was back at school with, you know, 18 and 19 and 20-year-olds. And it wasn't frightening at all. I got into it, and luckily the woman that started the Lime Academy recognized me and gave me a full scholarship and just let me do what I wanted to do. So I just started sculpting right away, which was confusing because I had never studied art, but I could just do it. I don't know why.
1: We are here in your studio, and I'm surrounded by so much of your work. How long does it take to create a figure like the one that's in front of me? Tell me her name, and how long have you been working on this beautiful woman?
0: I've been working on her for about 10 years. The process isn't just how I construct the figure. It's all the iterations of what I'm trying to say and the poses that can express it. I probably have 1,000 different iterations of this one piece as it kind of goes through what I think is going to be able to describe what I'm trying to say in this sculpture. And I live with it. I come, I sneak up on it in the middle of the night. I look at it. And then it kind of tells me it has to change. And so I take its lead.
1: What is her name?
0: Infinity.
1: Art requires imagination and skill and vision. Do you create every day?
0: No, God, no. I go through spurts where I have a much more intimate relationship with the sculpture, and then I come up against a wall and I leave it for a while and then I come back to it. This sculpture I've gone in and out of. Sometimes I'll go for 4 months and not touch it, and then I'll go straight for 10 weeks, 12 hours a day.
1: You've given me pictures of your sculptures, and as a woman, I have been drawn to the combination of power and grace.
0: Thank you.
1: What are you looking for, or does it just evolve as it happens?
0: I think the heart is balanced to strike is the balance between power and vulnerability. For me, my figures have a lot of movement, and that is because in bronze they're fixed, but the spirit of the work is constantly moving and changing through time. Not only through the people that are viewing it, but in its own essence. So that's the grace. I think the grace comes from this sense of movement.
1: You are a big believer in public art. Tell us why.
0: Most people don't have the money to buy private art and go to galleries, nor do they go to museums. And so when you produce public art, it's out in the street, and everybody can come up, and no matter what background they have, they can relate to it at their own level, which is such an honor for a sculptor, and it's a great palette because now you're speaking to the world.
1: Where can people see your work?
0: I have a couple pieces of public art up in New London. One of them's at the Hygienic Art Park, and she's called Gaia. It's an 11-foot goddess going up a spiral of energy. And the other one is called Athena Stands Watch, and she's in downtown New London. And they're both bronzes.
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1: 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Now, back to this week's inspiring story. Sculpting is not all you do, Renee. Your career path has been a journey, and that's for sure. You got your start in publishing, and then you segued to the wild world of advertising in Manhattan. Take us back to that time in your life.
7: 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I escaped from there into Manhattan and kind of landed where it was most comfortable to get a job, which was in publishing, but then got attracted into advertising. It paid a lot more money. The problem with advertising is that it's very high stress.

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3: 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And today, we're talking about the top estate planning mistakes to avoid. Todd, a lot of people create their estate plan, but there are some that don't actually transfer assets into it. Can you explain why this is such a big mistake?
4: Sure. I mean, I'm going to try to explain it both from a revocable and an irrevocable planning standpoint. With the revocable, if you don't put assets in there, you end up leaving them owned perhaps jointly if you're married, you know, and designated beneficiaries and the like. But if everything goes to the spouse when one dies, then you've completely avoided your estate plan. In other words, you've set your trust up, but you went around it by leaving everything to the spouse instead of going through it by funding the trust and cramming down the assets to shelter some from estate taxes on the first death, so there's less taxed on the second death. And ultimately, on the second death, if you don't plan, there could be a probate problem because everything would go to probate if it's in their own name. The other big reason is with an irrevocable trust, of course, not funding it also can result in a estate tax problems by the same way it did with the revocable trust. But in addition to not funding them with the irrevocable, you don't even begin the 5-year waiting period to get the assets protected from the nursing home. So there's a much bigger problem not funding an irrevocable trust versus not funding a revocable trust. So make sure you fund your trust if you do your planning.
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5: It is Chuck.

0: and Mike and Tucker with you. And we got a piece here from it's from the Boston Globe. Is it pronounced Globe? No, it's not. Boston Globe. And the headline is, bad news keeps coming. The stock market is still breaking records. So, this is a very party pooper extraordinaire piece. And I think that what I have found to be useful over the last couple of months is being able to hold two distinct ideas in my head at the same time that may have some contradictory aspects to them. Number one, inflation is absolutely going up. The cost of living is going up. Paychecks are not going up fast enough. And so the average American is not feeling very good about their finances right now.
1: Yeah. And beyond just surveys that ask people how they're feeling, we have some other evidence to support this fact. You know, actual numbers on debt delinquencies and things like that to back up the idea that, yeah, they're telling us they're not feeling great about it, and there's some evidence of that.
0: On top of that, if you want to toss some more bad news on the pile, Strait of Hormuz, still closed.
1: Indeed.
0: Iran did let reportedly about 30 Chinese-affiliated vessels out overnight, which is fascinating, and we'll get to that in just a little bit. But the Strait of Hormuz is still closed, which is not good for the, you know, intermediate term energy security of the human race.
1: Sure.
0: So there's some negative stuff out there. But, and I did just say but, ladies and gentlemen, what has been driving the stock market for the last 3 years is not you and me spending money going to Walmart or Target or Cracker Barrel or Five Guys or any of that stuff.
1: Nor is it the profits of oil giants and their refinery capacity.
0: What has been driving this market since the start of 2023 is artificial intelligence and the CapEx spending cycle. And so the two ideas that you need to hold in your head are, things are pretty clearly getting worse for the average American's financial situation due to stress in the economy right now.
1: Mm-hmm.
0: But it also doesn't matter, because that's not what was driving the stock market for the last 3 years anyways.
1: Yeah, it's tough for me to say that bad news keeps coming when...
0: What about the good news that keeps coming?
1: Right.
0: Like, and look, I've been a little divergent on this, in that I'm probably one of the more negative people you will meet when it comes to the state of world energy markets right now. I think there is a real bleep storm coming this summer that the world is not adequately prepared for. But some of you, you know, have been listening for a long time, you know, a month or so. Some of you might remember that in early to mid-April, I said, look, if you want the positive view on this market, and this was when the S&P 500 was sitting at about 7,000, maybe 7,100. I said, here's the positive view. Earnings expectations have continued to grow, and we've grown into some of the valuation things that have been problematic. If you thought that stocks were fairly valued last year with the S&P 500 trading at 22 times forward earnings, then today, if you think that you can get to stocks being valued that same way, the S&P has a clear path to 7,500. And lo and behold, ladies and gentlemen, we're sitting here right now at 7,471. So I can hold these two divergent views in my head, which are, hey, there's an energy problem that is screaming towards the human population over the next 2 to 3 months.
1: And
0: that may end up disrupting things, by the way. Like, I won't say that it won't. It may end up disrupting the earnings story. But the other thing I can hold in my head at the same time is, despite that energy problem, the earnings story largely remains intact, because it's based on things that are not driven by the cost of gasoline and the price of fertilizer. Like, again, like, these are things that don't matter for building a data center, except at, like, the

0: expectations for what we would see from the headline numbers. So let's start right there. Headline inflation up 0.5% month over month. I believe expectations were for a 0.4% increase. Year over year, 6.4% year over year. So a decline from last month, but again, slightly hotter than was anticipated, I believe.
1: Yeah, I think we'd been lulled into a sense in markets, not us,

0: a place like real estate isn't really, you know, moving. Consumer discretionary stocks, which, again, the problem with consumer discretionary, it's kind of a broad category that includes anything from Amazon to Tesla to Home Depot to Booking.com. Consumer discretionary revenue projected to rise 7.7% this year compared to 7.2%, so you'll say, okay, that's an increase. But a lot of that's being driven by, like, airfares going up and other stuff is, you know, coming down to offset that. The real growth that's happening is in tech, it's in energy, and, you know, to a certain extent, materials. That's where the growth in revenue and earnings projections is coming from right now. Communication services to a certain extent, but again, kind of a messed up category that somehow includes both Meta and Verizon within it. So I find it to be a kind of useless broad category. But again, you can conceptualize this where you say, yeah, households are going to have less money to spend because of higher prices. But household spending is not the marginal driver of economic activity right now. And that's why these two things can coexist for now. You do get to a certain point where, yes, if, you know, gas prices go so high and airfares do and food prices do, yeah, then you can start to see, you know, enough drag on the consumer spending side that maybe it offsets some of the other growth that you're seeing. But you ain't there yet.
1: Right.
0: It's just, it's not where we are right now. So two thoughts that you got to hold together. One, yep, things have gotten harder for American households over the last couple months. Two, American households were not driving this market for the last 3 years. Why would you expect them to now? Let's take a quick break. When we come back, let us talk China next.
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5: President Trump has been in China for a little bit over 24 hours now, and earlier this morning concluded a one-on-one visit with President Xi that lasted for about 2 hours and 15 minutes. Readouts from both sides indicated basically that, you know, the two countries want to try to, you know, move forward with, you know, an attitude of stability. I'll quote here. Handled well, relations between the two countries can maintain overall stability. If handled poorly, the two countries will collide or even clash, putting the entire U.S.-China relationship in an extremely dangerous situation. So, again, I think my expectations for this summit relative to some of the other ones the two have had were relatively low. I didn't expect anything major to come out of it. And to this point, it doesn't really seem like anything is. The two sides did agree that Iran should not control the Strait of Hormuz, but there's probably differences in terms of what that means to each side.
6: Mm-hmm.
5: And with that in mind, I think it's very interesting to talk about what Iran announced this morning, basically shortly after the Xi-Trump meeting concluded, which is that they had let 30 Chinese vessels pass through the Strait of Hormuz overnight.
6: Have you seen confirmed reporting that they actually... I've seen four that actually successfully did so.
5: We haven't seen any confirmed reporting.
6: Yeah.
5: And so with Iran reporting this, like, you always, you know, have to take it with a grain of salt because you don't know what's actually true. And also remember that currently within the Persian Gulf, there are about 1,000 ships that still remain trapped there right now. These are not all, like, you know, large crude carriers and things like that. It's anything from, like, small resupply vessels, you know, smaller cargo ships and things like that. So don't think there's just like 1,000, you know, there's not like a billion barrels of crude sitting there. There is about, you know, 160 million from what, you know, I can gather.
6: But the status quo here was that Iran has said that they have described a safe permit-based shipping corridor through the Strait of Hormuz, at the same time that the United States has said we're going to blockade any of those ships to try and navigate it.
5: Specifically ones that are Iranian, like, target, you know, heading to Iran. So Iran says, hey, we're going to let 30 ships out while President Trump and Xi are meeting. It then puts, remember, China does not have, you know, a military force in the region, you know, active on a naval mission. So the question that you then have to the U.S.

0: doesn't really matter where they go because commodity markets are global.
1: Agreed.
0: If you can get things out and they're going to China, it's not ideal, but it'll balance at the margin.
1: Yeah, so from an economic standpoint, I agree that if ships are just flowing to China, then you will have oil prices lower. That's not what I'm focused on, though.
0: The piece that, quite honestly, the rest of the region is not going to accept is Iran having veto power over what goes in and out, because then Iran is setting oil prices, not OPEC. That's very clearly what it becomes. And so the thing that needs to get sorted out is, hey, what is going to be allowed to, and to go in and out of Hormuz, and who has the authority to determine that?
1: And is Iran collecting revenue on, a lot of challenges to U.S. military power in the region if this is what happens.
0: And economic, quite honestly.
1: Yeah.
0: Because in order for Iran to be able to collect any revenue through, through means that actually allow, reputable shipping companies, and not just the sketchy ones that, are happy to skirt sanctions and things like that.
1: It's got to be dollars.
0: It has to be connected to the SWIFT system, basically. Yep. Your Greek tanker companies that are, already, on sanction lists and things like that, fine, they're going to pay in, Bitcoin and whatever they can. They don't care. They're not going to pick up other legitimate cargo. The ones that do care, the Maersks of the world and things like that, listen, they need to not show up on the Treasury sanctions list in order to be able to operate, and so they can't pay those tolls anyways. So I think that we go into the weekend, most likely, still with more questions as to what is actually going to happen with the Strait. And this is your daily reminder that every day that the Strait remains closed, another 12 million barrels of oil remains shut in on a daily basis.
1: Yeah. The timing of those ships moving, though, is...
0: not a coincidence.
1: Not coincidental.
0: Yeah, nope.
1: It is very obviously a power move orchestrated by who is a fair question, but yeah, to see
0: the thing's been going
1: ships
0: on.
1: Going to China while the president is in China on a state visit is very much a challenge to the president's power.
0: The thing's been going on for 75 days now.
1: Yeah.
0: You think that just randomly they're like, hey, you know what? Let's let some Chinese ships through today.
1: Mm.
0: It's a great day to go to Beijing.
1: Mm.
0: Not a coincidence is where I tend to land. Let's see. We got some inflation data over the last couple days. It was warm to quite roasty.
1: Hot.
0: And so I want to take a quick break, but when we come back, the Boston Fed's head, Susan Collins, talking a little bit about, hey, what does this mean? Collins not a voting member this year, so doesn't have any influence on policy for, the next 8 months. But what could it mean for how the Fed approaches things going forward? We'll discuss after this.
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8: Markets in positive territory, being propelled by strong earnings from Cisco. Wall Street's also following developments from the summit between President Trump and Chinese President Xi Jinping. Right now, the Dow is up about 0.5% or 226 points. S&P 500 also up about 0.5% or 35 points. NASDAQ also up 0.5%. Russell 2000 up about 0.33%. 10-year Treasury yield down 2 basis points at 4.455%. And oil up about 0.33%, trading right around $101 a barrel. Cisco rallying 14% after the tech firm announced it will cut fewer than 4,000 jobs this quarter, or about 5% of its workforce, so it can allocate more resources into high-growth areas like AI infrastructure. Meanwhile, Versant Media Group saw its revenue improve.

0: basically a 1 in 3 chance being priced in that rates could be higher than where they are right now. And basically no chance of a cut.
1: Which is, from a month ago, it's basically a complete pivot. A month ago, there was about a 33% chance of one or more cuts being priced in, and now you've got a 36% chance of one or more hikes being priced in. So I do think that the market is waking up to the fact that, hey, it's kind of hard to cut interest rates when, you know, you're at 3.5 on the Fed funds rate and inflation's now heading for 4. It's probably not going to, you know, pass the sniff test.
0: May I just say that for those that want to use this moment to compare to the dot-com bubble in the late 90s and early 2000s, there sure are a lot of, don't get me wrong, there are a lot of differences in the types of companies that are going public, the revenue and profit that's being generated from the new technology, but boy, are there some, you know, macro similarities. In June of 1999, the Federal Reserve had just come off, you know, the last year on a cycle of 3 rate cuts.
1: Yeah, The Matrix had just come out.
0: And in June of 1999, they started saying, hey, things are getting a little bit frenzy-like. Greenspan was describing the irrational exuberance. I think that might have come a little bit later. But the Fed then went on a rate hiking cycle in the summer and summer of 1999 right through the spring of 2000, bringing interest rates from 5 to 6.5%.
1: Yep.
0: After just cutting rates the previous year, and generally moving from a higher rate environment back in the early to mid-90s through the late 90s. Again, I know there's a lot of differences out there, but you know, what are we really talking about in markets right now? Wow, look at these big IPOs that we're going to see today. We'll talk about one that just went public yesterday.
1: Did you? What about the one from today? You mean today?
0: Was it today that...
1: Cerebras?
0: So today.
1: Did you see the numbers from this morning?
0: No.
1: I did.
0: But
1: they're wild.
0: Yeah, it just... Again, I was talking to somebody about this yesterday, and their perspective was it's nothing like that. And I don't think that quite does it justice. It's different. It's always different this time. But there are a lot of echoes of similarities.
1: Look, I've said this before, and it's not my own quote, so I wish I had been creative enough to come up with it, but you've got this turducken of economic risk right now. And remember, economic risk does not mean that like the bad things end up materializing, but you do have, you know, a... Eventually, the semiconductor bubble is going to pop. It might not be for like 1 to 3 years. It might be a week or two from now. It might have already popped. Like, we don't know, but I can tell you that semiconductor stocks don't go up 80% a month for the rest of your life. Like, that's not going to happen. So, again, you've got this tech bubble that is inflating that eventually is going to end badly. When it ends badly, I don't know, but eventually something will come of it. To this point, it's cranking, it's humming, and understand that can go for a while still. Like, I'm not saying it's over, I'm just saying there's a problem in tech. You got this private credit problem that is very reminiscent of, you know, the housing crisis, but we don't really know the scale. It's
0: sure.
1: Smaller than the housing crisis, but it still is kind of gnarly. You've got an energy shock that's reminiscent of the 1970s that's going on right now. So, like, you've got 1999, 1973, and 2006 all jumbled up here. And it's kind of like, well, maybe you can escape 2 out of the 3 of these, but one of them's going to hit. Like, something is going to end badly here at some point. And what Collins is raising is, look, the private credit stuff, for all the concern we've had about it, hasn't shown up in the economic data in any way, shape, or form.
0: Right.
1: At some point it might, but to this point it just hasn't. Like, it's not a thing. The tech bubble stuff, by and large, every time we've had questions about, hey, can, you know, CapEx continue,
0: has,
1: they've been answered affirmatively,
0: right?
1: And so, and CapEx has continued.
0: By the way, using the counter argument here, we have a incoming Fed chair that has been very public about wanting lower interest rates. I think that's wildly inappropriate right now, but you want an argument for the tech rally continuing? What if rates come down later this year? I think there's no argument for it to happen. I think it'd be the wrong policy maneuver, but plenty of Fed chairs have made stupid policy maneuvers.
1: And so Collins raises the point of, look, the next move, depending on how things resolve in the Middle East,

0: if this is more persistent than markets are pricing,
1: yeah, like remember rate hiking cycles and rate cutting cycles, the word cycles in there for a reason. Mm. The Fed never goes one and done.
0: They just, like, it's not how they behave, at least at this point. Like, if you look at, like, you know, way in the past, like, sure, it's typically, okay, we're going to do this for a meeting and another, and we'll continue until we think it's appropriate. In the last few years, it's been, like, anywhere from, like, 4 to 5 meeting cycles, 3 to 5 meeting cycles, and you're good. The risk to markets is not that the Fed funds rate goes from 3.5 to 3.75. The risk is that the Fed funds rate goes from 3.5 to 5.
2: Right.
0: It goes from 3.5 to 5.5.
2: Like happened in 1999.
0: Because, like, I've said this before. Everyone gets all excited, like, ooh, is the Fed going to cut 0.25%? Who cares? It doesn't matter. 0.25% rate cut in and of itself is like me, like, swatting a fly on my nose in the summer. It doesn't matter to the broader world. 0.25% cut at 6 consecutive meetings or 0.25% hike at 6 consecutive meetings, that is a meaningful shift worthy of attention. But everyone's like, ooh, is the Fed going to cut this meeting?
2: Irrelevant.
0: Who cares? Pay attention to the cycle, not to the meeting. Let's take a quick break here. When we return, let's talk about, you know, speaking of turning it back to 1999... I got to tell you, when the hottest two stocks for the last week are Intel and now Cisco, listen, if you've been in a coma for the last 27 years and just woke up,
2: nothing's changed.
0: This will make you feel right at home. Quick break. We're talking Cisco when we come back.
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6: Our Senators Edward Markey and Elizabeth Warren and Representative Lori Trahan

0: in goods inflation specifically. We're starting to see some stuff in services, but by and large, what we were seeing was goods inflation beginning to cool off. The headline reports that we saw this morning for January were slightly higher than expectations, but I would say within a rounding error of overall expectations for what we would see from the headline numbers. So let's start right there. Headline inflation up 0.5% month over month. I believe expectations were for a 0.4% increase. Year over year, 6.4% year over year. So a decline from last month, but again, slightly hotter than was anticipated, I believe.
1: Yeah, I think we'd been-

0: year 2000 peak, just 26 years later. It actually surpassed it last week. The big thing, though, to remember on this is Cisco, like many companies, has been going through share buybacks for, you know, much of the last 20 years. And so even though it reached or has surpassed a per share peak.
1: Jesus. Don't mind me, just dropping stuff.
0: Something you want to tell us, Tucker? Big news or something? Like?
2: Yeah, he always throws his microphone.
1: I'm just
2: whenever
1: a clumsy fella. Don't worry about me. Continue.
0: Even though Cisco
2: drinks out of a sippy cup.
0: Even though Cisco has surpassed its per share peak, it still has not yet gotten to its market cap peak that it hit back in spring of 2000.
2: It's just amazing. I mean, Cisco is being described once again as the picks and shovels of the AI industry, or the plumbing of the AI industry, which is quite literally the exact terms that were being used in the 90s to describe

0: again, there's been some false starts here, and I think the real question is, look, is this actually a rising tide lifting all boats, or is this Cisco being late to the game and just, you know, kind of a flash in the pan that's not going to mean much?
1: Well, I bet they're going to sell a whole bunch of stuff. The question is, will they sell a whole bunch of stuff for a long period of time?
0: That's what I mean.
1: Yeah, I mean, flash in the pan is the right analogy. I don't know, but I can tell you what happened in 1999.
0: So, again, we'll see how things go here, and we'll take it one day at a time with them.
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0: Piece in the Boston Globe, Mansfield becomes first town in Massachusetts to pass near total ban on data centers. Basically, what the article in the town bylaws states now is that only tier one data centers, facilities using up to 2 megawatts of electricity, which is not very much, would be allowed, and only in certain parts of the town. Tier 2 and 3 facilities, which are basically between 2 and 10 megawatts and more than 10 megawatts, those would not be allowed anywhere in the town. So there's a couple things that I believe to be true here. The first is I don't think we're doing a great job of building out the support infrastructure for data centers in the form of electrical and water resources that are needed.
1: Okay.
0: The second piece is that the solution to this is not saying, well, we can't do that, so we're just not going to build data centers. Like that, this is kind of like if back in like the 1920s we had been like, hey, all these cars are taking up the roads for our horses, so we're not going to allow cars because we haven't done a good enough job, you know, widening the road so the horses can be on them too. Like, it's just not. You know how Wayne Gretzky used to skate where the puck is going?
1: Sure.
0: This is skating.
1: Now you give me an analogy I can think through.
0: This is skating towards the vending machine. It's doing what feels comfortable instead of what's going to push, you know, things forward. And look, I'm on record as saying, like, I don't want like a data center in my basement, but I would take a nuclear power plant there.
1: But, whereas I'll take the data center in my
0: basement. So, but like we have a symbiotic relationship in that way. So ultimately, look. The world is going to need more data centers in the future. There is going to be more artificial intelligence usage in the future. These are incontrovertible facts. I don't think I can like have much uncertainty around these. You can either choose to build that out in a responsible and thoughtful manner, or you can do the opposite. And a ban of large data center construction is just as destructive to participating in that future as allowing too many data centers to be built willy-nilly with no control over them at all.
1: Did you see the planned Stratos project that's been getting attention in Utah?
0: No, what's that?
1: It's a 9-gigawatt, 40,000-acre AI data center plan.
0: 40,000-acre?
1: That's 2 times Manhattan. Just some comparison there I thought would be nice. 2,000 Walmart stores combined, so is 40,000 acres.
0: This is why when people talk about like orbital data centers, I'm like, guys, we can launch like 20,000 pounds into orbit at a time now.

0: doesn't seem like it's going to work that well.
1: How are you going to build Manhattan 20,000 pounds at a time?
0: Two times Manhattan, to be clear.
1: Let's start with one first.
0: Yeah, it does seem like this is one of those moments where we need a little bit more coordination about how this is all going to work, because otherwise you're going to have a scattershot of different policies and plans, location to location, and that's, I don't know, doesn't seem like a great recipe for success when it comes to AI build-out.
1: Beyond this, look, there's a lot of towns in Massachusetts that are desperate for tax revenue.
0: Yeah.
1: What if Amazon or Microsoft said, hey, we'll give you 4x the regular property tax rate if you let us build this here?
0: So maybe that's the way maybe we just ban them until they come together and say something like that.
1: Maybe. Let's take a quick break. Hour 2 is coming up in a bit.

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9: 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Todd, what is the downside of adding your kids to your accounts or adding their names to your real estate deeds as a joint owner? Won't this avoid probate?
10: You're absolutely right. It would avoid probate, but there are better ways to avoid probate than just doing something simple, right? Simple isn't always better. Throwing a name on an account or adding a designated beneficiary or a joint owner on a piece of property might not be the best way to go. Here's the problem. If you name one of your children as a joint owner and you have three children and you put that child on just because it's convenient and they're geographically close to you, well, you could be accidentally disinheriting your other children because this property, this asset will only go to that child. That child doesn't have to give it to the other kids. So that's a problem. And if you put your name, if you add a child's name to your real estate, now you're exposing it to that child's creditors, that child's potential divorces. That's never good. And plus, you've lost control over it. If you try to sell it, you need that kid's permission, and half the money would go to that kid. Please, folks, set up a trust, fund your trust much better than just trying to do it shorthanded and just give away assets or

0: of overall expectations for what we would see from the headline numbers. So let's start right there. Headline inflation up 0.5% month over month. I believe expectations were for a 0.4% increase. Year over year, 6.4% year over year. So a decline from last month, but again, slightly hotter than was anticipated, I believe.
1: Yeah, I think we'd been lulled into a sense in

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1: Hi, this is Chuck and Mike from the Armstrong Advisory Group, and we have a guide this month titled Consolidating Investment Accounts. Mike, what are some of the problems that people run into when they have accounts scattered everywhere?
2: The first one is just difficult to maintain and monitor. I can't tell you how many times I've met with somebody who has a life insurance policy that still has their brother on it instead of their wife or their husband, for example. So it does become really tough to monitor those things. If you're getting to required minimum distribution age, there can be certain rules around where you take money out of specific accounts, and if you miss it, there can be tax penalties. So it just becomes complicated to administer everything.
1: Despite that, there are still some cases where it makes sense to maintain a number of separate accounts as opposed to consolidating.
2: Oh, absolutely. I mean, we all know cases where, hey, that new bank is going to give you a better CD rate or introductory rate, and that can be worth real money. In other cases, you know, if you have a retirement plan, there can be special benefits to keeping the money there. Maybe it is a excellent plan with really low costs. Maybe it'll allow you to avoid a required minimum distribution if you're still working into your 70s. Or there can be other strategies too, you know, having money in a retirement plan and allowing you to do what's called a backdoor Roth conversion, all sorts of things that allow you to take advantage of having accounts in specific places.
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4: 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I'm Mark Rosenthal, TGIF. The weekend is here. We are looking for a major warming trend. Here's what's happening for today. Lots of clouds, occasional showers, a drizzle around this morning, ending during the afternoon. It'll be cool, temps about 54. Partial clearing overnight, lows about 50. And tomorrow, beautiful weather with lots of sunshine, temperature around 76. And for Sunday, sunny, even warmer, it'll be 77 to 84 degrees. 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

0: This is America in the Morning from Westwood One. Good morning, I'm John Trout. It's Friday, May 15th, 2026. Here's what's coming up on America in the Morning.
1: What was discussed by President Trump and Xi Jinping during their historic summit in Beijing? I'm John Stolness in Washington.
2: The Supreme Court clears the abortion drug mifepristone to continue to be available by mail, at least for now. I'm Jeff McKay in Washington.
3: A man from Washington State is charged with violations of the Endangered Species Act and the Marine Mammal Protection Act. I'm Jennifer King.
4: A guilty plea for a longtime player in California politics. I'm Clayton Neville.
5: On Wall Street, the S&P 500 index and the NASDAQ open this morning at new record highs again. I'm Jessica Ettinger.
6: The U.S. Senate has unanimously approved a resolution to withhold their own pay during a government shutdown. I'm Lisa Dwyer.
0: All ahead on America in the Morning. It's 7 after. President Trump wraps up his Beijing summit in China with President Xi Jinping, where trade, the war in Iran, and Taiwan were among the main topics of discussion. John Stolness has the latest from Washington.
1: After a day of pomp and circumstance, Trump and Xi met in a closed-door session that lasted a little over 2 hours. In an interview with Fox News Thursday night, the president said Xi promised him they would not provide weapons to Iran.
7: He said he's not going to give military equipment. That's a big statement. He said that today. That's a big statement. But at the same time, he said, you know, they buy a lot of their oil there, and they'd like to keep doing that.
1: The president said he urged Xi to understand that China should be encouraged by American military action in Iran.
7: I said, you know, we're helping you, and we're helping you in another way, because I don't think they want, I don't think China wants Iran to have a nuclear weapon either.
8: What did he say?
7: Well, he's not going to respond too much. He's a pretty cool guy.
1: The White House said both sides agreed the Strait of Hormuz must remain open. However, the Chinese summary did not mention that specifically. At a bilateral trade meeting earlier, the two leaders were joined by several high-ranking U.S. business CEOs, including Tesla's Elon Musk, NVIDIA's Jensen Huang, and Apple's Tim Cook. At that meeting, Xi, speaking through a translator, warned both nations need to work together to ensure a more peaceful world.
9: Can China and the United States overcome the Thucydides trap and create a new paradigm of major country relations? Can we meet global challenges together and provide more stability for the world?
1: President Trump was also the guest of honor at a lavish state dinner at the Great Hall of the People on the edge of Tiananmen Square. Beef ribs, roast duck, and tiramisu were on the menu. Trump spoke of warm relations between the two countries.
10: Together we have the chance to draw on these values to create a future of greater prosperity, cooperation, and happiness, and peace for our children. We love our children.
1: Talks also covered China tamping down on the fentanyl leaving their country, the Chinese purchase of U.S. agricultural products, and the president on Fox News indicated Xi was open to purchasing American oil.
7: From Texas and Louisiana, from the United States, Alaska. And he said he likes the idea. I'd like to talk about that. I think it'll happen.
1: On the whole, the president said he felt it was a productive trip.
7: It's the two great countries. I call it the G2.
1: John Stolness, Washington.
0: The Supreme Court on Thursday afternoon announced that the abortion drug mifepristone can continue to be available by mail without an in-person appointment with a clinician. America in the Morning's Jeff McKay has details.
2: The ruling by the nation's highest court keeps on hold a lower court order that would have restricted the drug's availability as litigation over FDA safety regulations continue. The court ruled 7-2 with Justices Clarence Thomas and Samuel Alito dissenting from the decision. Responding to the decision, Louisiana Attorney General Liz Morrell said in a statement, quote, "It's shocking that the Supreme Court would block this common sense return to medically ethical practices and oversight. DOJ did not defend Big Pharma, which is profiting from the illegal and unethical distribution of abortion pills."

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9: We're back on America in the Morning, where the highest risk could emerge today for thunderstorms. Here's AccuWeather.com meteorologist LaTroy Thornton.
10: A generally stationary front around the center of the nation will continue to be the focus for severe weather, and its slow movement means that some of the same areas that were at risk for severe weather yesterday end up with the same risk today, just with less of a risk for tornadoes, including a zone from the Texas Panhandle right through much of northern Oklahoma, almost all of Kansas, southeastern Nebraska, and right through Iowa into northern Missouri. Within these areas, storms can bring damaging wind gusts of at least 55 to 65 miles per hour, as well as large hail and, of course, flooding downpours. To the west of that area, much of the western U.S. looks to be rather dry today, with warm to hot conditions continuing for parts of the southwest. However, there can be some showers for the Pacific Northwest, especially northern and western parts of Washington State, but also extending into far northwestern Oregon, as well as northern parts of the Idaho-Montana border zone. Dry conditions also extend into the south, right through the Gulf Coast, through the southeast, and into much of the mid-Atlantic, where high pressure center just off the southeast coastline ensures some sunshine and comfortable conditions. The same can't be said for parts of the Ohio Valley, and there can be rain and some rumbles of thunder from northern Kentucky towards southern parts of Illinois, with showers extending to the north of there, through northern Illinois and eastern Wisconsin, plus much of the upper peninsula of Michigan, even parts of northwestern lower Michigan. Some areas of the northeast also get into showers today, generally favoring areas from northern New Jersey and through Long Island, right into eastern New York and across New England, with the interior northeast dry for today. In Glens Falls, New York, today looks cloudy with a couple of showers, the high 63. For Price, Utah, today brings sunshine, warmth, and a breeze, high 82. That's the nation's weather. I'm AccuWeather.com meteorologist LaTroy Thornton.
9: 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A tourist from Washington State accused of throwing a large rock at a Hawaiian monk seal on Maui last week made his initial court appearance Thursday. Correspondent Jennifer King reports on an incident that's drawn worldwide condemnation.
11: A man from Washington State is charged with violations of the Endangered Species Act and the Marine Mammal Protection Act. Prosecutors say Igor Miklovic Litvinchuk was videotaped hurling a coconut-sized rock at the head of an endangered Hawaiian monk seal.
12: What are you doing?
11: Off a beach in Lahaina, Maui last week.
12: Why would you throw a rock at it?
11: A judge in Seattle ordered him released pending another court appearance in Honolulu on May 27th. A complaint says that when a witness confronted the suspect, he said he did not care and was rich enough to pay any fines. Maui Mayor

0: Richard Bisson says the charges send a clear message that cruelty toward protected wildlife won't be tolerated. There are only about 1,600 Hawaiian monk seals left in the wild. If convicted, Litvinchuk could face up to 2 years in prison and $70,000 in fines. I'm Jennifer King.
1: A former chief of staff for California Governor Gavin Newsom is taking a plea deal in a federal public corruption case. Correspondent Clayton Neville reports.
2: Dana Williamson has been a longtime name in Sacramento. She's accused of funneling campaign funds from former U.S. Secretary of State Javier Becerra to one of his aides. Becerra is the Democratic frontrunner in the California governor's race, as current Governor Gavin Newsom seemingly has presidential aspirations. Late last year, Williamson pleaded guilty to 3 counts related to campaign finance fraud, lying to the FBI, and filing a false tax return. She allegedly shipped campaign money from Becerra's state campaign account to Becerra's chief of staff, Sean McCluskey. He and another alleged co-conspirator, Greg Campbell, accepted plea deals around the same time that Williamson was indicted. They'll be sentenced June 4th. Williamson could face around 3 years behind bars. I'm Clayton Neville.
1: It's 18 after. When we return on America in the Morning, China to purchase hundreds of U.S.-made airplanes. After these messages.
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0: Welcome back here with America in the Morning. Good news, very good news for some investors on Wall Street Thursday. Here's your Friday business headlines with CNBC's Jessica Ettinger.
1: Wall Street opens this morning after a record-setting day yesterday. Major averages all higher. The Dow is above 50,000 again. And the S&P 500 index opens above 7,500 this morning for the very first time. Both the S&P 500 index and the NASDAQ each open at record highs today. A blockbuster initial public offering as chipmaker Cerebras opened up more than 100% yesterday, selling shares to the public for the first time. And then it finished 68% higher, making those who got in on the IPO very happy. Here's what it sounded like when the stock first appeared on the NASDAQ with CNBC's Scott Wapner and Kelly Evans.
2: All right, the first trade. There it is. Yes, it does. Begin trading. Look at that.
3: At this very moment, one of the biggest IPOs, certainly of the year, has just opened for trading. The company is Cerebras. It's a chip maker. It priced last night at 185, which was already above the expected range. $350 appears to be the open price. Pretty good for those who got in on the IPO.
1: China will buy two.

0: is, and Universal's Shrek is back in some theaters for its 25th anniversary.
1: CNBC's Jessica Ettinger. It's 24 after. When we return on America in the Morning, the fastest growing cities in the U.S. after these messages.
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1: It's 26 after. Thanks for listening. This is America in the Morning. The Senate is not often unanimous, but on Thursday, senators agreed that if there's another government shutdown, like other government workers, they'll have their pay withheld. Lisa Dwyer reports.
6: After a series of record-breaking government shutdowns, the U.S. Senate has unanimously approved a resolution to withhold their own pay during a government shutdown. The bill's sponsor, Republican Senator John Kennedy, says the measure ensures lawmakers share the burden faced by unpaid federal workers.
7: This is about shared sacrifice. This is about putting our money where our mouth is.
6: The proposal applies to the Senate only and goes into effect the day after the November 3rd midterm election. Two shutdowns in the past year created significant financial hardship, particularly at the Department of Homeland Security. The department reopened last month after a 76-day partial shutdown, the longest agency funding lapse in history. I'm Lisa Dwyer.
1: It appears that America's fastest-growing cities in 2025 were found in the shadows of our nation's big cities. Correspondent Marcela Sanchez reports.
8: Data released by the U.S. Census Bureau shows small cities in big Texas metro areas were the fastest-growing in the U.S. last year. Salina, Princeton, Melissa, and Anna were ranked 1, 3, 4, and 5. All are in the Dallas-Fort Worth area. Fulshear near Houston ranked second. These cities saw growth rates from nearly 15 to 25%. Texas cities like Fort Worth and Austin also saw significant population gains. Meanwhile, 29 Palms, California and Key West, Florida experienced the highest rates of population losses because of tight housing markets. I'm Marcela Sanchez.
1: America in the Morning for Friday, May 15th, 2026, is produced by Jeff McKay. I'm John Trout. This is Westwood One.
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2: 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And today we're talking about the top estate planning mistakes to avoid. Todd, what is the downside of adding your kids to your accounts or adding their names to your real estate deeds as a joint owner? Won't this avoid probate?
3: You're absolutely right. It would avoid probate, but there are better ways to avoid probate than just doing something simple, right? Simple isn't always better. Throwing a name on an account or adding a designated beneficiary or a joint owner on a piece of property might not be the best way to go. Here's the problem. If you name one of your children as a joint owner and you have three children and you put that child on just because it's convenient and they're geographically close to you, well, you could be accidentally disinheriting your other children because this property, this asset will only go to that child. 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
6: Presidents Donald Trump and Xi Jinping have begun a crucial series of meetings in Beijing. I'm Donna Water.
7: Near the Strait of Hormuz, the ship anchored off the United Arab Emirates was seized and taken toward Iran. Ed Donahue, Washington.
8: Prime Minister Benjamin Netanyahu says that Israel will take legal action against the New York Times. I'm Sue Aller.
9: Rising oil prices have created a tax windfall for New Mexico.
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0: Low humidity and dry ground with even that level of wind still leads to a heightened fire risk from Montana and mainly central and eastern Wyoming into the Dakotas, all but southeastern Minnesota and mainly areas of Nebraska to the north of I-80. In terms of any precipitation, that's focused generally to the north and west of that area, favoring far northern Idaho, far western Montana, northwestern Oregon, and much of Washington. There may even be a bit of steady rain arriving close to the Washington coast, but the rest of the west coast and areas west of the plains in general look to be dry today. The heat continues to build, though, across much of the desert southwest, including places such as Phoenix and Las Vegas. A higher chance for thunderstorms builds in this afternoon from Kansas into northern Oklahoma and through the Texas Panhandle, including the risk for severe weather late today and into tonight from the Amarillo area of Texas, right through much of Kansas, southeastern Nebraska, a large portion of Iowa and northern Missouri, and thunderstorms in these areas can bring damaging winds and large hail. Showers extend from Michigan southward into Illinois and Indiana, with some thunder possible in the southern parts of both of those states, with numerous showers instead across mainly the coastal part of the Northeast. That's the weather across America. I'm AccuWeather.com meteorologist LaTroy Thornton.
1: 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CIA Director John Radcliffe traveled to Cuba Thursday to discuss President Trump's message that the U.S. is ready to come to the table and discuss economic help if the communist island nation makes fundamental changes. Correspondent Clayton Neville reports this as Cuba's power grid is out of fuel.
2: Following a series of American strikes on suspected Venezuelan drug boats months ago and the U.S. capture of Venezuela's president, the Trump administration said the Cuban government poses a threat to the United States' national security. Since then, the island has faced what's been described as an oil blockade. Secretary of State Marco Rubio.
3: There's no oil blockade on Cuba per se. Here's what's happening with Cuba, okay? Cuba used to get free oil from Venezuela. Used to give them a bunch of free oil. They would take like 60% of that oil and resell it for cash. It wouldn't even go to benefit the people. So the only blockade that's happened is the Venezuelans have decided we're not giving you free oil anymore. And you can only imagine nowadays, the way oil prices are, no one's giving away free oil.
2: Rubio has said that progress can't be made with the current Cuban regime. He spoke with Fox News' Hannity.
4: You cannot change the economic trajectory of Cuba as long as the people who are in charge of it now are in charge of it. That's what's going to have to change because these people are proven incapable. I hope I'm wrong. We'll give them a chance. But I don't think it's going to happen. I don't think we're going to be able to change the trajectory of Cuba as long as these people are in charge in that regime.
2: Other than the one shipload of donated Russian oil, Cuban officials say they've been cut off from any oil shipments by the U.S. for more than 4 months.
4: There is no economy in Cuba. To the extent there's any wealth in Cuba, it doesn't go to the people. It doesn't even go to the government.
2: He told Fox News the wealth in Cuba is controlled by a company owned by military generals.
4: They take all the money. They're sitting on billions of dollars. Okay, this is a country where people are literally now eating garbage from the streets. But they have a company that controls all of the money making there that's sitting on $15-16 billion. So it's a broken, non-functional economy, and it's impossible to change it. I wish it were different.
2: Cuban leaders said this week that the oil crisis is worsening as the Russian oil was used up earlier this month. Now Cubans are reportedly regularly suffering blackouts that last the majority of the day. I'm Clayton Neville.
1: President Trump announced that China has pledged to make a large purchase of Boeing airplanes and agreed not to provide military equipment to Iran. Correspondent Donna Warder reports that China has made clear their position on Taiwan in what's been a very friendly visit for the president in Beijing.
5: We asked the top 30 in the world, every single one of them said yes, and I didn't want the second or the third in the company. I wanted only the top. And they're here today to pay respects to you and to China. And they look forward to trade and doing business. And it's going to be totally reciprocal on our behalf. So I really look very much forward to our discussion. It's a big discussion. There are those that say this is maybe the biggest summit ever. They can never remember anything like it. It's, I can say, in the United States, people aren't talking about anything else.
6: Presidents Donald Trump and Chinese President Xi Jinping have begun a crucial series of meetings in Beijing, but few breakthroughs are expected on divisive issues such as the Iran war, trade, technology, and Taiwan.
5: I'd now like to raise a glass and propose a toast to the rich and enduring ties between the American and Chinese people.

0: very special relationship. And I want to thank you again. This has been an amazing period of time. Thank you, President Xi.
1: At a banquet later in the day Thursday, President Xi said he and Trump had in-depth communication and said we both believe that the China-U.S. relationship is the most important bilateral relationship in the world. We must make it work and never mess it up.
0: You're a great leader. I say it to everybody. You're a great leader. Sometimes people don't like me saying it, but I say it anyway because it's true. I only say the truth.
1: President Trump extended an invitation to Xi.
0: It is my honor to extend an invitation to you and Madam Peng to visit us at the White House this September 24th, and we look forward to it.
1: Trump is hoping China will buy more U.S. agricultural products and passenger planes. He's expected to leave Beijing midday Friday following a final private meeting with Xi.
0: It's an honor to be with you. It's an honor to be your friend. And the relationship between China and the USA is going to be better than ever before. Thank you very much.
1: I'm Donna Warder.
2: Tensions rising around the Strait of Hormuz as Iran reportedly seized a ship and was escorting it to an Iranian port. Correspondent Ed Donahue reports this as a Chinese supertanker was able to navigate the vital waterway unharmed.
3: So it's in their interest to resolve this. We hope to convince them to play a more active role in getting Iran to walk away from what they're doing now and trying to do now in the Persian Gulf. The Chinese have ships stuck in the Persian Gulf because setting up a system that says we're going to let certain ships through but others not, it's easier said than done. And you saw a Chinese, not Chinese flag vessel, but it was a Chinese cargo, got hit over the weekend. I'm sure Iran didn't do it deliberately, but they did it. It happened. And so that's why these Chinese ships are stuck in there.
4: Near the Strait of Hormuz, a ship anchored off the United Arab Emirates was seized and taken toward Iran. Another was attacked and sank near Oman. On Capitol Hill, the top military commander in the Middle East, Admiral Brad Cooper, concedes
5: they have a very moderate, if not small, capability to continue strikes. And we, of course, have accordingly prepared for such a contingency.
4: Michigan Democratic Senator Alyssa Slotkin says Iran may have diminished power.
6: But if the United States military is not physically opening the straits right now, it's because the Iranians do have the real capability to affect strikes in or drone strikes into the Gulf countries, affecting their oil infrastructure and sending the price of oil worldwide even higher.
4: Iran's senior vice president says the Strait of Hormuz belongs to Iran and Tehran would not give it up at any price. Ed Donahue, Washington.
2: 17 till now. When we return on America in the Morning, the home assistant robot has arrived. That and more after these messages.
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0: immigration court here in Manhattan, notorious for chaotic arrests.
1: Why are you arresting each other, and where are you taking him?
0: Like this one, a former New York City controller, Brad Lander, protesting deportations last summer. Came to embody President Trump's immigration enforcement campaign at one point. Now it's a flashpoint in the Democratic primary for Congress between Lander and the incumbent U.S. Representative Dan Goldman. Both say they're the most effective against Trump's immigration crackdown. Lander's style as a court watcher, getting him arrested for trying to keep people from deportation. Goldman credits his oversight work as a reason why conditions have improved at this building. Outside 26 Federal Plaza in Lower Manhattan, I'm Julie Walker.
2: As oil prices surge due to the war in Iran, election candidates in New Mexico are talking about how best to use the state's boost in oil tax income. Correspondent Jennifer King reports.
3: Rising oil prices have created a tax windfall for New Mexico. The state produces more oil than any other besides Texas. Revenue from taxes, royalties, and lease sales helps cover the cost of social services, but it's a sensitive election year topic in a state dominated by Democrats who oppose the Iran war and want to reduce their reliance on fossil fuels. Former Interior Secretary Deb Haaland is a Democrat running for governor.
4: It was hard for us to, you know, for people to think about, oh, great, we have this windfall and, you know, children are getting killed on the other side of the world.
3: She wants to use the money to boost New Mexico's tax credits for children and low-income working families. Sam Bregman, a district attorney based in Albuquerque, wants to waive income taxes on seniors and cut $500 checks to offset inflation.

0: 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I'm Chuck Palm.
1: Friday Sports is in. Here's America in the Morning's Robert Workman.
2: Stanley Cup playoffs, the Golden Knights secured their spot in the West Final, blasting the Ducks last night 5-1 to take that series in six games. Mitch Marner put Vegas in front 62 seconds in.
3: It obviously feels great. We worked extremely hard for all these little goals that we set throughout the year, and another one achieved, but obviously the work just keeps getting harder and harder.
2: Marner has a league-high 18 points this postseason. Pavel Dorofeev added two more goals in the third. He now has the playoff lead with 9 lamplighters. Vegas and Colorado begin the West Final in Denver next week. In the East, the Canadians slashed the Sabres 6-3 to take a 3-2 series lead. Golf's second major, the PGA Championship outside Philadelphia, defending champion Scottie Scheffler, part of a 7-way tie for the first round lead at 3 under par. The slow drip of the NFL's 2026 schedule release finally turned into a full flow last night. Week 1 will feature a Super Bowl rematch between the Seahawks and the Patriots in Seattle on opening night, September 9th. That's a rare Wednesday night lid lifter to accommodate the first ever game in Melbourne, Australia, between the Rams and the 49ers on Thursday, our time. Baseball, the Reds routed the Nationals 15-1. J.J. Bleda with two of Cincy's four dingers and six RBI. Five Cubs hurlers combined on a five-hitter and a 2-0 whitewash of the Braves. White Sox won their fifth straight, 6-2 over the Royals. Kyle Schwarber broke up a scoreless tie in the eighth with his league-leading 18th homer. The Phillies went on to top the Red Sox. Wins for the Dodgers, Brewers, Mets, Cardinals, Pirates, Mariners, and Twins. That's Friday Sports.
1: Thank you, sir. It's 7 till. The U.S. Post Office celebrates our nation's 250th when America in the Morning returns after these messages.
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4: Say, Nikki, I think we should grab a drink sometime.
5: Obsession tells the story of a 20-something who has a longtime crush on his friend Nikki.
6: One wish, Willow. I wish Nikki Freeman loved me more than anyone in the entire world.
5: When he makes a magical wish that she'll love him back, the consequences are, well, unexpected.
7: Nikki?
5: As a Gen Z horror film, this one certainly rises to the top. It deconstructs the dysfunctional relationships we have all had at some point with someone, and it graphically shows how things are never equal in opposite forces.
6: I love you! I love you!
5: Having been through the throes of teen and early adulthood infatuations, I understand how intense things can be.
8: I love you so much.
5: And it makes me understand why the characters would let things slip so far into madness, even if I don't particularly like the characters themselves.
6: I think Nikki's going through something.
4: Like, what? Is she okay?
6: No.
5: A friend once told me that the point of a horror movie is to make you feel uncomfortable, and Obsession excels at that, but in a good way.
6: So she's just stuck like this forever?
9: Well, yeah, I mean, as long as you live.
5: We've all had crushes, and we've all had infatuations, and Obsession is the kind of cautionary tale that makes you breathe a sigh of relief those are things in our past.
9: Just because you chose this for her doesn't make it less real.
5: Obsession gets 4 Willow Branches out of 5. I'm Kevin Carr, and that's the way I see it.
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5: Good morning, everyone. I'm Mark Rosenthal, TGIF. The weekend is here. We are looking for a major warming trend. Here's what's happening for today. Lots of clouds, occasional showers, a drizzle around this morning, ending during the afternoon. It'll be cool, temps about 54. Partial clearing overnight, lows about 50. And tomorrow, beautiful weather with lots of sunshine, temperature around 76. And for Sunday, sunny, even warmer, it'll be 77 to 84 degrees. 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
9: I'm never better, and you?
8: I am great, thank you. What do you have for us this week?
9: A couple of cases, good ones. We got an appellate court case out of Connecticut. I like to call it undue influence and AI.

0: don't really mix so well.
1: Wow.
0: Yeah, you'll have to see how this plays out. It's obviously it's an undue influence case, but it ended up going awry because they used AI to quote cases that don't exist.
1: Oh, man.
0: But that isn't really the whole point of this. The point of this is that they actually did good planning. Revocable trusts were involved, and yet challenges arose, and you'll see how your trust planning can really help you. So it's a good case, actually. Then we head over to Tennessee. We got an appellate court case there. Second marriage, red flag, right? Durable powers of attorney and confidential relationships. Does having one create a confidential relationship? What if you've never exercised or used the power of appointment? Does that matter? And, of course, it's a second marriage with, guess what, involved for planning. Just a will. Really? If you have a second marriage, you're doing just a will. Got to really think that through. So, folks, some good cases. We're going to have some good more tips and lessons than perhaps the outcome being the important part. We can learn a lot from these cases. And you can learn a lot from our guide this month, Estate Planning Potholes to Avoid. 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
1: I want you to know that I'm on to you.
0: You are? What
1: yes,
0: happened?
1: Yes, because you said the results aren't really the important part. It's the lessons we can learn along the way, which means you're going to leave us hanging for one of these stories. I know.
0: No, well, you stick around. We'll see if you're
1: right.
0: All right. So off to Connecticut. So we have Betty and Ed. They execute identical revocable trusts. Sounds great. You know, during life, they did that. And, of course, at death, they became irrevocable. Makes sense. Ed died first in 2009. Betty, after losing their daughter, amended her trust to make her son, Bruce, the sole remainder beneficiary. Probably you didn't have to do that. It probably would have worked out anyway, mm-hmm. but apparently she did have to do that because her daughter, Patricia, who died, had two kids, Lori and Mark. So these were grandchildren
1: mm-hmm.
0: who decided to sue to compel Betty and Bruce to do an accounting on the trust. Wow, it's not a good idea to sue grandma.
1: Alive?
0: It's not a good idea to sue grandma when grandma's still alive.
1: Right?
0: I know. This is what happens, right?
1: Wow.
0: And Betty basically, grandma, Betty said, you know, I'm the sole trustee. I'm the sole donor of the trust. I'm beneficiary. And basically I can, and during my life, that's what I am. And you're not entitled to anything at this point.
1: No heirs until you're dead.
0: Which is a true statement. Betty then died in 2023. Well, litigation then continued.
1: Mm-hmm.
0: And the two grandkids asserted that Bruce exerted undue influence over Betty. So the amendment that was made should be no good. Well, the court approved Bruce's request for a summary judgment.
1: Meaning go away
0: grandkids. Mm-hmm. Stating that the claims they were having to file were time barred. You waited too long.
1: Hmm.
0: Okay. Plus, you know, we never really saw any evidence of undue influence that I could see in the mm-hmm. case. Well, they still aren't happy, so they appealed. And the appeal was dismissed by the appellate court, basically saying that the attorney that they hired misused AI and cited a bunch of cases that didn't exist, causing the court to waste time, causing opposing counsel to spend countless hours

0: generosity if they hadn't come at her.
1: Right.
0: Right?
1: Right. So they were. This was designed really to take care of each other first, then the kids later, bloodline planning. It could have said equally to the kids if living, otherwise grandkids till 30.
0: Mm-hmm.
1: So we've got her revocable trust, completely revocable. She's in charge. His is irrevocable, but still kind of put her in a place where she's trustee and she's the beneficiary. The other ones are kind of contingent beneficiaries. Not anything wrong with that. Now, so that being the case, let's focus on the husband's trust. That's irrevocable, and they didn't mention it here, but I'm going to bring it up. You know, in the husband's trust, in our trust anyway that we do, we would have given the power, a limited power of appointment to the spouse, and therefore Betty could have actually changed the beneficiaries of her late husband's trust,
0: mm-hmm.
1: equally or not among kids of all generations. Therefore, she could have even removed the grandkids from beneficiaries of her husband's trust. Now, I'm not sure that was done here. It doesn't mention that.
0: Right.
1: But that's nice of her if she didn't do it.
0: Right.
1: And she had the power to do it.
0: I would have done it lickety-split.
1: So, folks, I think you need to understand that in our trust, when we do that for people, we even give the surviving spouse the power to change beneficiaries after one spouse dies. But again, limited to kids of all generations.
0: Mm-hmm.
1: You can't, you know, add cousin Vinny after the fact. So here I think that's just a very nice thing that she did. So, but again, great planning I think was done here, and it actually just shows that planning works.
0: Mm-hmm.
1: And there was no undue influence. So I don't look at this and say that oh my gosh, they didn't pursue the undue influence. I don't see anything here, and it is a little strange that she wanted to disinherit her two grandkids, but
0: something may have happened.
1: That's her wish.
0: Her choice.
1: That's her wish, right? It doesn't just because Bruce got everything doesn't mean that it's automatically undue influence. So, folks, that's the case here. So when you are doing your planning, call and get the guide. It's about potholes to avoid when doing your estate planning, or if you've already done your planning, maybe there's some potholes in it. You'll find them when you look at this guide, and you could tweak it. 866-848-5699, or go to our website, legalexchangeshow.com.
0: You've been listening to Todd Lutsky, a partner with the law firm of Cushing & Dolan. I'm Susan Powers, a financial advisor with the Armstrong Advisory Group. We've got much more to come when we return to The Legal Exchange with Todd Lutsky.
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2: Welcome back into The Legal Exchange with Todd Lutsky. I'm Susan Powers, a financial advisor with the Armstrong Advisory Group, and I'm joined by Todd Lutsky, a partner with the law firm of Cushing & Dolan with a master's in taxation. Where are we headed now, Todd?
3: How about over to Tennessee?
2: Yeah, really.
3: Appellate court case there. Second marriage, red flag. That's what I always say. So we have Ronald, who died in July 30th of 2020, survived by kids from a prior marriage. Okay?
2: Mm-hmm.
3: Wife Ingrid, still living, the second marriage. Jeff, Ron's son, was executor of the will. On April 2022, Jeff, who is executor of the will, filed a complaint against Ingrid for undue influence over Ron. Remember, Ingrid was the wife. By adding her name to a joint account with Ron, and that a confidential relationship existed when Ron made Ingrid, his second wife, power of attorney. None of that seems bad so far, just
2: right.
3: So you know.
2: Standard stuff.
3: Yeah. Ingrid, the wife, said she never used the power of attorney, ever, and denied that Ron lacked capacity to understand the consequences of naming her as a joint owner on the account. Ron also made gifts to his kids before he died. And, of course, Jeff is not objecting to any of that.
2: Right.
3: He's happy about those
2: gifts.
3: He
2: was confident enough to make those gifts.
3: So you see, Dad's trying to take care of kids a little bit in advance, right?
2: Yep.
3: Evidence did show, however, that Ron was declining towards the end of life and that he is the one who actually signed the documents creating the joint account. So it wasn't done by power of attorney.
2: Mm-hmm.
3: Okay. Well, so far, I'm fine. The trial court dismissed Jeff's complaints. Jeff's the kid, remember? Finding that Ron and Ingrid did not have a confidential relationship, and Jeff failed to prove any undue influence. So far, so good for Ingrid. I think it's the right result. Well, Jeff, of course, appealed, and the appellate court affirmed the trial court's decision.
2: Yep.
3: Basically stating that the unexercised power of attorney does not create a confidential relationship. After all, she never used it, right? And there was no evidence that Ingrid ever exercised dominion and control over Ron. She was simply a caregiver.
2: Sure.
3: And basically trying to effectuate his wishes.
2: Mm-hmm.
3: But nevertheless, as a joint owner on that account, she is going to get that asset because it will pass to her.
2: Right. Avoiding probate.
3: Outside of probate automatically. So, you know, I think the result is probably correct.
2: Mm-hmm.
3: Not real happy with the planning that was done.
2: Right.
3: I think the planning could have been done a lot better by Ron to provide for both Ingrid and his kids way better than he did.
2: By planning, period.
3: By planning, period, which we're going to come back to that in a minute. And again, When we talk about the guide we're giving away this month, folks, I mean, potholes to avoid, and when you're doing your estate planning, this is one, right? It's listed. One of the things in here is, what

0: be live in a house, assuming, you know, a house existed. You could have provided for her to stay in the house, all the while not owning the house, right? Mm-hmm. Just living there. She could have maintained, paid the bills and the taxes, maintained the property, but not own it. She could also have had, like, income paid out of the trust investment accounts for her, out of the bank accounts for her. Again, enjoying but not owning this stuff, right? You could have even given her, you know, some kind of limited access to principal. So, again, I think a spouse could be getting actually more assets than maybe he left her in this joint account situation. And then upon her death, you could name, you know, his kids from the first marriage, as to say, here, Jeff, I think Jeff was the guy, right? You could be getting even more assets, you know, from this situation, providing for your spouse and leaving more assets, you know, for the kids from the first marriage. So even here, remember, you could have even made gifts like he did here. You could have said in the trust, I want a certain amount of assets to go out to my kids right away, even if I'm survived by my spouse.
1: Mm-hmm.
0: You could do that and then hold back other assets for the spouse to enjoy and use, but again, not own. So the trust planning, to me, is in second marriages is really a given.
1: And even that, Todd, like how you treat people, that surviving spouse that's not your parent.
0: Mm-hmm.
1: I mean, she could have decided to leave whatever's left to his kids. You think she's going to do that now after they took her to court?
0: No.
1: Yeah, no way.
0: You're right. If you'd have treated her nicely along the way, even though there was a joint account there, you know, you might have been able to. That's exactly
1: right.
0: We've
1: seen that happen time and time
0: again. Oh, yeah, yeah. No, I think we talk about all the bad things, but I've seen plenty of surviving spouses say, no, I'm going to honor
1: their wishes.
0: What my husband's wishes were, and the integrity of those people is great. It's
1: but
0: great
1: not
0: to
1: if
0: see.
1: You take them to court.
0: Don't sue me. That's kind
1: while
0: of
1: they're
0: a
1: still
0: bad
1: living,
0: taste in my mouth.
1: Right.
0: But focus on the joint accounts for a minute. Now, remember, they did avoid probate. They do go directly to the surviving spouse, and that's obviously how and why Ingrid got some money. But be careful. Remember, don't think we're expand on this. What if you're not getting divorced or it's not a second marriage? Don't use joint accounts and throw kids' names on it,
1: mm-hmm.
0: because you could accidentally disinherit other kids.
1: Right.
0: And even here, we use convenience language in our wills all the time to prevent this accidental disinheritance. So even here, if they had done an estate plan, and let's say this joint account did exist, still very possible to have that, even though you've got trusts in place. But if you had the trusts in place, the convenience language in the will, which is a pour-over will, would say, treat the joint accounts as if they're not joint.
1: Yep.
0: And that they are now a probate asset. So what? One item goes to probate.
1: Mm-hmm.
0: And then it would go into the will of the decedent, in this case, Ron. The will would have been a pour-over will, would have taken that joint account and put it into the trust. Again, the trust providing for the family.
1: Mm-hmm.
0: When I say the family, the spouse and the kids.
1: Yep.
0: So it wouldn't have had to go just to the spouse. It could have been still used to benefit the whole family. So even convenience language in the will could have saved this problem. Folks, the whole idea is there are potholes out there when you're doing your estate plan. Learn what they are. Get the guide. Avoid them. Do your planning. The planning here was just so weak. Second marriages. Don't let that happen. Do your planning. 866-848-5699. 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
0: You're listening to The Legal Exchange, and it's time for Ask Todd, the segment where Todd will answer your questions about anything and everything that's included in the estate planning process. Once again, here's Todd Lutsky and Susan Powers.
3: Welcome back, Todd. We have a few questions from listeners for you. First question comes from Ron in Freetown, Mass., and Ron writes, my wife is currently in a rehab facility after having fallen recently, and it's likely that she will not be able to return home due to her memory issues. We haven't done any planning to protect our assets, but we do have a revocable trust, a power of attorney, and a healthcare proxy. Our home is worth $400,000. We have around $800,000 in IRAs split evenly and other investments and savings of around $400,000. What are my options now?
4: So, good news here, actually. This is sort of a last-minute situation for him. So, the fact that they're married is really going to help in this case. See, people think getting married's bad. This is a big help in this case.
3: Maybe men do.
4: So, yeah. So, because they're married, we're really focusing here on just last-minute nursing home planning. That's the question. And can we get her perhaps on Medicaid and save the assets for him?
3: Because they have $1.6 million in assets. That's a lot of assets, including the house.
4: Oh, including the house.
3: Yeah.
4: So we'll take the house, and that's $400,000, right?
3: Yep.
4: So you'll get to keep the house because the healthy spouse is allowed to live in the house, and we can transfer the spouse the whole house to the spouse. We've got a power of attorney, so we can just use the power of attorney to transfer her interest to him.
3: Without any
4: no
3: incidents, look back, anything or
4: no look back, nothing. So now we've gotten at least one chunk out of the way. He's also, as a healthy spouse, allowed to keep about $160,000 for easy numbers.
3: Mm-hmm.
4: So that's a piece of one of the $400,000 buckets.
3: Yeah, so it's about $1 million.
4: So
3: $1.05 million or $1.04 million left.
4: Left
3: just so, over. So let's say $1 million.
4: Let's call it $1 million.

0: trigger on
1: so
0: that.
1: So you spend $100,000 to save $1 million.
0: Yeah.
1: That's worth it.
0: That's worth it.
1: Certainly.
0: Certainly worth it. That's the way to look at it,
1: Got
0: Susan.
1: It.
0: Exactly. Folks, back to planning, though. When this is someone who didn't plan, obviously do your planning. And if you do your planning, you might not run into these little potholes, right? And that's what this guide is all about. Things to think about when you're doing your estate plan, right? Life events that turn up. You know, I'm remarrying. I've lost a spouse. That's a big one, right? You forget that. You lose a spouse. What do you do? Go in and talk to the lawyer. You're relocating. 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
1: Great. Our last question comes from Sharon in Worcester, Mass., and Sharon writes, my parents created an irrevocable trust 13 years ago. I used your tip and checked the tax bill, but the trust isn't listed. My parents are. I found a copy of the deed they signed in 2003, but it doesn't look like it was ever recorded by the attorney. Is all this time wasted? Is there anything we can do to backtrack the transfer date?
0: Oh.
1: Hmm.
0: How do people get themselves in this kind of trouble? I guess the lawyer's fault here. The lawyer should have recorded the deed,
1: yeah.
0: You would think.
1: So does that mean they've wasted the past 13 years?
0: Yeah, you would think that. And in fact, I've had a fair hearing where I actually had somebody applying for Medicaid. We didn't forget to record the deed, just for the record. It was helping out another attorney who had found this problem. In fact, that attorney didn't even do the problem. It was an existing attorney who had passed away that did it. So the bottom line here is that when I went to court for this, the whole thing the state said was, let's say that this attorney now finds this deed and says, I'm going to put it on record today, which you should do, by the way.
1: Sure.
0: Doesn't matter that it's 2026. Put it on record. And in our case, we put it on record, but let's say she goes to the nursing home the next day. The state's going to say, oh, the five-year waiting period started the day you recorded the deed.
1: Mm.
0: That's what they told
1: right.
0: us. Now, in our case, there happened to be a trust in place that had rental property, that had an ID number for the trust, a bank account. The bank account was receiving rent. They were filing tax returns, just so you know the facts.
1: Yeah.
0: So in this case, what you have to tell them is, when I went to the hearing, they said that's when the look-back period starts to run. I said, show me the regulation that says that's when the look-back period starts to run. Of course, crickets. They couldn't find one. I then pull out the Massachusetts real estate law rules.
1: Yep.
0: The Massachusetts laws governing real estate say that if you have a executed deed, which they clearly had, 2003, it says right here, and you had delivery, meaning the person who got it got the deed. Then title transfers. It goes on to say recording the deed is a ceremonial event.
1: Hmm.
0: It has nothing to do with transferring title. And we won the case. Because in our case, it was easy. We were able to say, look, here's the deed.
1: Yeah.
0: How do we know we had delivery? Trustee knew we had delivery. Got a bank account, opened up the ID number, received rent, filed tax returns. Had to know.
1: Signed the trust and all that stuff,
0: Clearly there was delivery. So here, at least put it on record and hope she stays out of the nursing home. But if she does go into the nursing home, I know we can win that battle.
1: Right.
0: And say the five-year clock did not start to run in 2026. It started
1: in 2003. Great. So how do you know, Todd? Like, she obviously used the tip of looking at the real estate tax bill. How long does it take to see that reflected? Because it's not right away, right?
0: Towns are all different, folks, but it could take up to a year. This is something's wrong here. Obviously, it wasn't recorded.
1: Right. Yeah.
0: So about a year. I wouldn't, you know, give it a year sometimes.
1: And if someone sees their kids' names on it?
0: It's usually trustee of the trust,
1: right.
0: So it's
1: not. It doesn't mean the kids own it.
0: Doesn't mean the kids own it, folks. So think that through, folks. potholes to avoid. Call and get the guide. Learn what to do and what not to do as you approach your estate planning.

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1: 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Maybe I'll be able to read your question on the air, and hopefully his answer will stop you from becoming one of his next real-life stories. You've been listening to Todd Lutsky, a partner with the law firm of Cushing & Dolan. 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
1: Welcome back into The Legal Exchange with Todd Lutsky. I'm Susan Powers, a financial advisor with the Armstrong Advisory Group, and I'm joined, of course, by Todd Lutsky, a partner with the law firm of Cushing & Dolan with a master's in taxation. So, Todd, I met this past week with one of our mutual clients. Her husband passed away recently, and they had done one joint irrevocable trust. Well over 10 years ago, So well past the five-year look-back period. He passed away, and now she asked, what do I do now? So they have their irrevocable trust. She has a home.

0: unilateral power of appointment, meaning you could appoint the assets in the trust to yourself.
1: Yeah.
0: From a nursing home perspective, they would say, okay, well, then do that.
1: Yeah.
0: And then they would be available for the nursing home. So we can't have a general power of appointment in the irrevocable trust, which means, assuming these were jointly owned, which they probably were,
1: mm-hmm.
0: when they were contributed to the trust.
1: Yes,
0: that
1: they
0: means,
1: definitely were.
0: So husband put half in,
1: mm-hmm.
0: wife put half in.
1: Yeah.
0: In this case, who died? Husband died?
1: Yes.
0: So when husband died, we now look at the $1.4 million that's in the trust,
1: mm-hmm.
0: divide it by two.
1: Okay.
0: So $700,000
1: yep.
0: is now considered part of his estate. Not probate estate, but mm-hmm. includable in his estate. Well, that's okay. He's well below $2 million. There will be no death tax due.
1: Yeah.
0: And we will then allocate half the assets to the remainder share of this trust to be forever sheltered from future death taxes when the wife dies.
1: Okay.
0: Home run there and yep. no probate.
1: Yeah.
0: And still protected from the nursing home.
1: Mm-hmm.
0: Nothing changes for the wife. She lives on.
1: Okay.
0: But if she wants to sell the rental property for $400,000.
1: She does.
0: And let's assume they had it a long time and they fully depreciated it.
1: They have.
0: So their basis is zero.
1: Mm-hmm.
0: If they sold it before he died, the gain would be $400,000.
1: Yeah.
0: At least now she can sell it and the gain would be, the basis, excuse me, would be increased by half.
1: So her cost basis would now be $200,000, half of the value on his date of death.
0: Correct.
1: Got it.
0: Her cost basis, the trust cost basis,
1: yes.
0: same thing. So now if they sell it, it would be 400 minus 200 or 200 of gain. And since it's not their home, it's all taxable. So 200 times, 28.8%.
1: Mm-hmm.
0: You're not going to run into the Massachusetts millionaires tax. You're not going to have any of that problem. So,
1: right.
0: So good, still pretty good deal.
1: And just quickly, if she wanted to continue renting it, can she start depreciating it again because she now has new cost basis?
0: Sure can.
1: Nice.
0: And maybe she wants to do that and then get another half step up later when she dies and let the kids sell it.
1: Right.
0: And have a nice nice income coming from the trust to live on.
1: Mm-hmm. Okay.
0: Not a bad idea. Folks, great. These irrevocable trusts, extremely flexible. I think that's wasn't Susan's point, but I can't help but emphasize how much flexibility and freedom the surviving spouse has over
1: yep.
0: these assets. But folks, there's plenty of potholes out there when you're doing your estate planning, and you need to think about them either if you are starting your planning or if you've done your planning. Look at your guide and see if you have any of these holes in them, and maybe you can fix them. Like what? Life events. I'm relocating. How do I fix my estate plan? I've lost. I,

0: Cushingdolan.com, and you can download it right there. And always, you can go to our Instagram page, CushingDolanPC, for more info.
1: So that was a great explanation about what happens with the assets in the trust. Mm-hmm. How about the trust itself? Does anything need to change with that? Or, you know, he was her power of attorney. He was her healthcare proxy. What does she have to do kind of for the basic legal documents, basically the whole estate plan?
0: Yeah, great point. When you lose a spouse, you should always call your estate planning attorney, because you just don't know what you don't know. But intuitively, and I can tell you what happens all the time. So we've been at it 30, 40 years, and the firm just gets calls regularly, right? Because people are dying.
1: Right.
0: And so people know to do this. They just pick up the phone and call. And then what do you do? I mean, and this is why you call, because you don't in your mind say, oh, well, I'll just, you know, this is a joint trust. But what if you had two trusts? Oh, I'll just take everything out of the deceased spouse's trust and put it into the surviving spouse's trust. First of all, you can't do that. But if you did it, you violated a lot of fiduciary rules.
1: A lot of things.
0: But it would also ruin the estate plan. So you certainly don't want that to happen. And so I think what would happen is you're going to need a new ID number for the trust, because it's now not a grantor trust anymore. You're going to file different income tax returns mm-hmm. for the trust. You're going to retitle some of the money, the real estate in this case, to the buckets. There's that marital share and remainder share that are built into your trust, and you have to then retitle assets based on values mm-hmm. equal to up to the $2 million estate tax exemption in the remainder share, and spill over the rest into the Q-tip share up to the federal exemption.
1: Mm-hmm.
0: So you want to make sure you create those buckets and fund them for the surviving spouse to enjoy and use. You're right. The surviving spouse has got a will, a health care proxy, and a power of attorney, naming the deceased spouse as the primary fiduciary.
1: Now, she has a backup on those.
0: Yeah.
1: But does she need to do new documents to make a backup to the now? I mean, because the backup moves up and
0: up, but there's only one now.
1: Right. So there's only one. So if something happened to that person.
0: Yeah.
1: So do you want to do new ones of those?
0: I do. I tell people, why wouldn't you? I mean, especially with a healthcare proxy, right? Because the backup could become the primary, which you would want, but then you have no backup. And remember, with a healthcare proxy, if you get the person that's there just freezes and can't make a decision emotionally, it's good to have a backup.
1: Mm-hmm.
0: So, you know, not to have one is not a good idea.
1: Yeah, okay.
0: So I would do that. And I would say the same thing with your power of attorney, your will. You're just always good to have someone there just in case you something happens.
1: Thank you.
0: Folks, always good to get information when someone dies. 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
1: Todd Lutsky from the law firm of Cushing & Dolan, thank you so much.
0: Always a pleasure. Thank you.
1: I'm Susan Powers, a financial advisor with the Armstrong Advisory Group. 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
14: 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And today, we're talking about the top estate planning mistakes to avoid. Todd, a lot of people create their estate plan, but there are some that don't actually transfer assets into it. Can you explain why this is such a big mistake?
15: Sure. I mean, I'm going to try to explain it both from a revocable and an irrevocable planning standpoint. With the revocable, if you don't put assets in there, you end up leaving them owned perhaps jointly if you're married, you know, and designated beneficiaries and the like. But if everything goes to the spouse when one dies, then you've completely avoided your estate plan. In other words, you've set your trust up, but you went around it by leaving everything to the spouse instead of going through it by funding the trust and cramming down the assets to shelter some from estate taxes on the first death, so there's less taxed on the second death. And ultimately, on the second death, if you don't plan, there could be a probate problem because everything would go to probate if it's in their own name. The other big reason is with an irrevocable trust, of course, not funding it also can result in a estate tax problems by the same way it did with the revocable trust. But in addition to not funding them with the irrevocable, you don't even begin the 5-year waiting period to get the assets

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3: Good morning. You made it to Friday here on the Financial Exchange. We've got a market in reverse this morning as we open up the show, but a busy show today. In the second hour of the show, we're going to be joined by Lawrence Ball. He's a professor of economics at Johns Hopkins, talking to us about the interest rate and inflation scenario we seem to be in right now. We've got the Money Matters mailbag at 11:30. Paul LaMonica from Barron's joining us. Yesterday, we had the biggest IPO of the year so far with a AI-related tech company that nobody had heard of prior to last week, unless you worked in AI, going public, and some perhaps irrational exuberance being seen in the tech market there.
4: No.
3: And President Trump returned from China. So I don't think we were anticipating quite as busy a week as we got this week, but between the inflation report from Tuesday and everything else that's been going on, it turned out to be. And so let's jump in there first before we get elsewhere with the visit to China, because that just wrapped up. First state visit of a sitting U.S. president to China. I don't remember since when, since the 2010s at least. And frankly, most went into this with pretty low expectations. I don't know that, you know, post-visit, you know, the results defied those low expectations by any stretch. The, you know, any sort of agreement on things was, you know, fairly high level and no big details. I do think there was one, if there was one interesting piece of the meeting, it was about Iran, in my view. A few things happened on that front, none of which to me is a great indicator for where things are to come. But, you know, generally speaking, you know, the first day President Trump said that the U.S. and China agreed that the war in Iran should end, that ship traffic through the strait should be free, Iran shouldn't get a nuclear weapon. You know, they highlighted that they tend to agree on those major items. But at the same time, what happened in Iran was the Iranian state media reported that they had released some 30-odd ships carrying products to China. It's unconfirmed how many of those actually, if any, actually navigated through the Strait of Hormuz. But at the same time that, you know, Iran has been saying, hey, we are going to control the Strait of Hormuz, and the United States is saying, no, we're going to blockade it and prohibit any ships that are using this, you know, payment method and defined method of Iran's to navigate the Strait of Hormuz, we're going to prevent those ships from going. Very interesting timing, obviously, for Iran to say, oh, yeah, but we're allowing these Chinese ships while the

0: to normal. The bets on it returning to normal by the end of this month, by the end of May, is sitting at right now a 6% chance, so almost no possibility based on betting markets. And by June 30th, you're only looking at a 30% chance of that.
1: I haven't been part of your and Chuck's conversations for the past few days, but so enlighten me, maybe. Who has an incentive other than us? Who is urgently motivated to bring this crisis to an end?
0: A bunch of powers that don't have any influence on doing so.
1: China doesn't seem to. They can get through what they want to get through. That was the point in the article, I think it was in the Financial Times this morning. And of course, they enjoy us being bogged down there. I assume as a geopolitical adversary, it's in their interest.
0: Yeah, I don't like to give...
1: I inflect up there because I'm asking you.
0: I don't like to give too much... I think far too often we look at China and say, oh, you know, they're really taking advantage of this moment. I think there's an argument that given the shortages of all sorts of fuels, China may be able to expand their influence in the region further because of this. You've heard stories of Australian delegations and other Southeast Asian countries going to China requesting fuel reserves, and presumably there's some sort of trade there. I think you could make an argument that post this crisis, China stands in a good position to distribute all sorts of non-oil energy-producing infrastructure like solar panels, wind, etc. But they are also hurting. They are also seeing higher prices, and they're needing to draw down their strategic petroleum reserves, which is probably not ideally what they would like to do. The countries that are probably most incentivized to see this happen, or to see a resolution come, would probably be India, Southeast Asia, the poorer Asian nations that are literally cut off from a lot of these supplies. You saw commentary from Prime Minister Modi this week that farmers were going to be receiving one half of their normal amount of fertilizer. You saw him request that citizens stop buying gold to see outflows. And then
1: I guess I meant among the big powers that actually have the
0: influence.
1: Weight to bring this to a conclusion. I'm not saying this will go on in that China and even Russia want this to go on indefinitely, but seeing us twist in the wind and drained is probably
0: I think Russia is a clear beneficiary.
1: For energy price reasons
0: they are benefiting.
1: And China, as you said, they are building
0: it hurts them, but they are building
1: influence chips.
0: If they could get any sort of degree of act together in terms of their influence and a coherent message from European nations that seem to disagree on anything, would be another one that's severely
1: hurting.
0: They seem to
1: agree on this. They're angry they weren't consulted to begin with, and then resent being asked to come in and help out and then told, oh, we don't need you.
0: Mm-hmm. But
1: comedy of errors, Mike. I'm sorry, on our part. Comedy of errors.
0: Let's take a quick break. When we come back, a bit more on this trip to China, but then I want to get to this blockbuster IPO, Cerebras, the company that went public yesterday, and how investors reacted. That's next on the Financial Exchange.
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12: Well, we were having some technical difficulties earlier, but Chuck is back. And Chuck, when it came to the U.S. visit to China, President Trump's visit to China, I found the most interesting thing to be the what was and was not said regarding Iran, the ship movements over the course of the last couple of days through the Strait of Hormuz, and then the commentary from China's foreign ministry. But I may just be too focused on the events in Iran to pay attention to the other items. What takeaways, if any, others did you have from the state visit to China by President Trump?
13: Well, I think when you look at this, over the course of President Trump's two terms, we've had, what would you say, maybe half dozen to like somewhere between like six and nine of these that we've had?
12: Summits of some sort, conversations, whether they were in China or not. Yeah, probably somewhere in that range.
13: Somewhere in that ballpark. It's hard to say that this one is anywhere near the most important in terms of the outcomes
12: sure.
13: that we've seen. I don't think there's much in the way of tangible takeaways for either side, and I think that's probably by design, and that I think both sides largely went into this with a fairly defensive posture, not wanting to ask the other for too much, simply because that would open them up to needing to have something, that they need to give as well. And so I just don't think that there's that much to really take away from this. It's like, again, I don't know that you can point to any level of meaningful progress that was made. I don't think that's a bad thing. It means that, you didn't necessarily give away anything that you didn't want to. But I'm just not sure that there's anything tangible here. We'll see over the next few weeks and months if maybe there's something behind the scenes that, was not necessarily announced that...

0: man side of the equation for all sorts of different energy supplies and other stuff coming out of the Middle East. What does the timeline look like to you when it comes to U.S. stockpiles? Because J.P. Morgan had their estimate from this week that was pretty stark.
1: Basically, it's going to be sometime in the back half of the summer. It's, you know, that's kind of where it is. In particular, parts of the system are going to start to show stress in the next 4 to 6 weeks. So by the time we get to the busy 4th of July holiday for driving, you're going to see, you know, more stress that's popping up. But it's, you know, realistically, you're probably talking somewhere in the late July to early September range. Mm-hmm. And ultimately, like, look, every day that you go is a day that you can't get back for trying to mitigate the damage on this. And we're past the point of no return now.
0: Yeah.
1: And there is no button that you can press right now that will prevent the U.S. system from reaching minimum operational levels later this summer.
0: Which means what for you and me? Right? Like, I want to just purely understand this because I think there's visions in some people's minds of the 1970s gas lines, and I'm not sure that's
1: parts
0: really
1: of the United States will have that.
0: Okay.
1: California will not have enough fuel because they have to import a bunch from either Asia or the Middle East, and there is no surplus there. Like, there's a decent chance California has fuel shortages this year.
0: That'd be so wild to think about.
1: The rest of the country, where you are probably heading, is towards energy prices that are, again, I don't know exactly where, like no one does because we've never had this happen before. I wish we could get through 1 year without saying that, but we haven't had one of those normal years since like 2019, so it is what it is. But where you're heading, again, I know this sounds crazy, and again, I hope that we can all just laugh and be like, oh, like Chuck was wrong, haha, like that, it's fine, I'll happily be wrong. I think there's a realistic chance that you see gas by the end of the summer somewhere in the $6 to $8 a gallon range. Like that's potentially where you are heading now, because here's how this works. Actually, when you get down to those minimum operational levels, and even just before then, remember that you can't sell those barrels that you need in order to keep line fill and pipelines and things like that. Like those need to be there. So if you keep prices where they are, then you have more bidders who come in and say, yep, I'm willing to pay this because I've got no oil. I need to buy up that crude and I need to buy up that product. Well, then you can't deliver all of the barrels that they want at that price because those barrels don't exist. So what has to happen is you have to get to the point where prices rise such that those buyers, whether for crude or for finished products, say, no, that's just too expensive. I just can't do it. And it's no different from anything else that anyone buys. Mike, if I could offer Americans a car for $6, I would sell a ton of cars, right?
0: If you could produce many of them, yeah.
1: But there's a way smaller demand at, you know, an average price of $48,000, and so we sell about 15 million vehicles a year instead of 300 million at $6 a car.
0: Sure.
1: It's the same thing with oil. I can sell, you know, X million, 20 million barrels a day of, you know, product at prices of, you know, 150 a barrel when you're talking, you know, finished product and this and that. If that price rises to 225, hey, there are buyers who are going to say, no, I can't do that. It doesn't make sense. And so demand comes down. That's what we call, you know, demand destruction. So ultimately, the U.S., I don't think we'll see shortages throughout most of it because we produce a lot of oil and a lot of refined product. But when you do get to the point where these, you know, stockpiles are exhausted, you're talking about needing price to rise in order to meet that. And again, you're probably talking somewhere in the range of another 30 to 60% in pricing, which means you could potentially get in that $6 to $8 range if and when this happens.
0: Yeah. So, look, race against time to get the Strait open, but a lot of this is kind of already done. And as we're seeing out there, I don't know, it seems hard to believe, based on where we are today, that traffic returns to normal by the next 45 days. And if it doesn't, it does feel like a pretty high

0: likelihood that we go in the direction that you're describing. So, yeah, it is one of those things you hope you're wrong on, because it would be tremendously destructive to the American household. And life-threatening in other parts of the world is the really scary part.
1: Yeah, I mean, look, I think the vast majority of Asia is already feeling this right now, and it's only going to get worse over the next month or so. Europe is about a month or so behind that. We're about another month or so behind. So it's this thing that's just moving from east to west, and this is where we're going. Let's take a quick break here. When we come back, we've got Wall Street Watch next.
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8: Hi, this is Chuck and Mike from the Armstrong Advisory Group, and we have a guide available this month titled Consolidating Investment Accounts. Mike, how does someone end up with just this sprawl of different accounts over time?
0: We've all seen it before with family members or even ourselves, but according to the BLS these days, the average person stays at a job fewer than 4 years. And so imagine you're job hopping from place to place. You might have a retirement plan through there. And all of a sudden, a decade into your career, you could have two or three different retirement plans just from, changing jobs and taking that next promotion at a new place.
8: It doesn't even just happen with different retirement or investment accounts. It can happen with bank accounts or insurance policies. You can end up with stuff scattered everywhere.
0: Well, we all know that, that aunt or that family member that is always scouring for the best CD rig.

0: 10 basis points at 4.566%, and oil up nearly 3% higher, trading at $104 a barrel. Well, after its NASDAQ debut yesterday, shares in chipmaker Cerebras down by 4% today. Yesterday, the stock surged 68% to close at $311 a share after it opened at $185 a share in its IPO, valuing the chipmaker at about $95 billion. More on Cerebras with Chuck and Mike coming up here. Meanwhile, shares in Applied Materials down by 2% despite the semiconductor equipment maker beating second quarter expectations on the top and bottom lines. The company also said it expects stronger sales this year than it previously forecasted as it continues to see strong demand for AI computing. And Starbucks announced another round of corporate layoffs this morning, about 300 in the U.S. This marks the coffee chain's third round of layoffs since CEO Brian Niccol took over. Starbucks stock is up by 2%. I'm Tucker Silva, and that is Wall Street Watch.
1: Mike, as Tucker mentioned, yesterday we got the big old Cerebras IPO. They raised about $5.5 billion. The market cap is now around $67 billion, which, you know, again, for a company that, again, no one had even really heard of a year and a half or 2 years ago, this is pretty wild. And if you're not familiar with what they do, you're not alone, but they are a company that makes semiconductors, specifically processors for inference in AI usage. And I think, look, the more competition that you can get in this space, the more it's going to end up driving costs down and producing, you know, better outcomes overall. It certainly is, you know, crazily priced when you look at the actual, you know, either revenue or profit of the company. Look, again, this is a company that did $171 million in revenue in the last quarter, and now is valued at $67 billion. So, you know, price to sales is steep. Price to earnings, you know, obviously even steeper given that they're not profitable. But this is, I still think, a good thing in that, hey, you want more competition in this space. It is going to help deal with the crazy level of demand that you have right now for these products.
2: Yeah, look, I welcome the competition. I'll also note that nobody had really heard of NVIDIA than gamers until the last, what do you think, 5 years?
1: I'd say mid-2010s, like, people started to pick them up. They were more of a play on, like, either, you know, autonomous driving back sure. then, as well as cryptocurrency mining. So, you know, they were starting to get some play in 2015, 16. But before that, yeah, I mean, look, they made graphics cards for computers. Yeah. That's, you know, that's what they did.
2: The closing price on this company on Thursday values it at around 134 times its revenue for the past four quarters. That's
1: steep.
2: Backwards looking. Just to put that in context, it's about five times NVIDIA's multiple on the same metric. So that's just a little bit of context for you. I'd also, there's this Wall Street Journal piece today, the blockbuster Cerebras IPO is a huge bet on NVIDIA fatigue. Not sure it, I mean, maybe over the long term it is, but, you know, up until today when, you know, NVIDIA is moving down as is Cerebras today, but you know, this week NVIDIA moved up 10%. The day of the IPO, NVIDIA moved up 4%. I'm not sure I can look at this and say, oh yeah, this is investors jumping ship from NVIDIA and buying this other company. It seems to be more the exuberance for any company in the space that has a path to supporting the AI industry regardless of their financials. And that piece is more concerning to me than it would be if investors were being nuanced and saying, hey, I'm taking some profits from this chip company and deploying it with this other chip company.
1: Now, the question that you always do wonder about with, you know, any IPO that is, you know, notable, is this marking, you know, a local top for that particular industry? We saw this a bunch back in 21 and 22, you know, whether you're talking, you know, oh, Robinhood's going public, and that was kind of the short-term top for, you know, meme stocks and crypto and stuff like that. We've seen it in other cases as well where that happens. And so you do look at this and you say, hey, is this something that represents, you know, maybe a short-term top in semiconductors? It does seem like there's enough, you know, demand out there that, hey, even if there's some wobbles after a crazy you know, 70% monthly, you know, month and a half run that semiconductor stocks have taken, hey, you can, you know, after, you know, consolidating and maybe a little pullback, there's probably, you know, there's potentially still upside there. But you do look at this and say, hey, is this something that indicates maybe we're getting close to, you know, a short-term top when it comes to semiconductors?
2: Yeah, well, I think we'll have a few more tests this year in all likelihood, because I don't believe that Cerebras will be the last AI-related or the last company that claims to be AI-related to go public this year. We have a few that are on the list, and it's not definitive that they'll be able to go public, but this one, you know, however it turns out, the IPO itself, pretty darn well timed. Again, you know, this company priced their IPO in the low hundreds range initially. By the time they made it through underwriting, they upped it to 180, was it 185 or 65 a share?
0: He dropped off.
2: I think it was 185, and by the time it was trading, was up near the high 300s. And so clearly a lot of excitement about this one, but we have SpaceX that's talking about an IPO of $2 trillion this year. We have OpenAI that wants to go public. We have Anthropic that wants to go public. So there will be likely more tests as to what the appetite is for these low or no profit and AI-related growth stories throughout the rest of this year, Chuck.
1: Yeah, and again, I think the big we've had a few tests in that AI space over the last couple of years, and each time it's been, you know, kind of a 3 to 6 month pause, and then you see that next catalyst and they're able to take that next leg up. So we'll see if that's the case here when it relates to semiconductors. The big thing that I think is still an open question, you know, at this point, is for all those hyperscalers, yes, they've bounced off their late March bottoms just like everything has, but, you know, you take a look at Microsoft stock, it still is 20% off its highs from last year. You take a look at Meta stock, and it is still 20% off its highs from last year. The only one of the big guys that's been able to make headway has been Google or Alphabet, whatever you want to call it. And that's partly because they are on the semiconductor side, too, with their – Google's got – what is it, the Trainium set of chips?
2: Mm.
1: Or is it the TPUs? Google's the TPUs that
2: yeah,
1: they
2: I
1: have.
2: Think so.
1: So like they've got some things that they're doing on that side as well. But otherwise, you know, the big hyperscalers are not necessarily in a great spot. I mean, Oracle is still, you know, 40% off of where – it was Amazon. Let's see, where are you hanging out? Amazon's bumped, but again, Amazon, different business also, and they've got their Trainium chips. Again, yeah. They're on the semiconductor side too. So I think that the jury's still out on whether the actual model makers are going to be able to figure this out. But the companies that they're buying the hard product from, yeah, there's been no questions there yet.
2: Yeah.
1: Let's see. Let's take a quick break. When we return, let's dig in more on the SpaceX IPO. We're expecting to get some information next week. We'll talk to you about what is coming next.
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5: Mike, we're probably somewhere in the range of 3 to 6 weeks away from the SpaceX IPO. I believe we're scheduled to potentially get the prospectus for it within the next week or so. A lot of excitement building towards this puppy.
6: Well, we're talking about a $2 trillion company and $2 trillion attempt for their IPO. And, you know, frankly, there are a lot of potentially big-name IPOs this year. If you were to see Anthropic and OpenAI also go public this year, you're potentially talking about $5 trillion of IPOs. What's the most – SpaceX has to be the most brand recognizable of those three, right?
5: I don't know. They're all pretty, like, recognizable at this point.
6: Yeah.
5: You know, it's people might not use all of them. I mean, look, none of us use SpaceX, really. I guess, like, the Starlink users, you could say, do. But, you know, none of us are riding in the rockets or anything like that.
6: I saw one of their rockets launch once. That was pretty cool.
5: Did you?
6: Yeah.
5: Oh, I got to tell you, like, rocket launches are – amazing.
6: It was a funny event because none of us knew that it was happening, and we were pretty far away from it, and all of a sudden just saw this light streaking across the sky from very low, and thought we all might be, you know, on the verge of dying or something like that. But we were.
5: But you lived.
6: Yeah. Turned out we just looked it up and said, "Oh yeah, there's a SpaceX launch this evening."
5: It's good. So I think, look. Here's the thing about SpaceX, and when we get all of the numbers in the next week or two, we're going to look at them and say, wow, that valuation is crazy, it doesn't make any sense, blah, blah, blah. We know this. Like, we're not going to be, you know, we're not going to wake up next week and say, hey, this is a, you know, $2 trillion company that's doing $1 trillion in revenue.
6: What a value stock. Yeah. No.
5: So, like, let's save the chatter about, oh, this is valued too steeply, blah, blah, blah, because quite honestly, there's another Elon Musk company with the name Tesla that's been crazily valued for the last decade or so, and it still is. And, like, despite the fact that Tesla pretty much isn't growing anymore, it hasn't changed anything for the company. I mean, Tesla's revenue has been right around $100 billion a year for the last 3 years right now. It's still valued at $1.6 trillion today.
6: Right.
5: You know, it's

0: You're right. No, I don't remember.
1: It's John...
2: Turnus.
1: Thank you.
2: You're welcome.
1: Has Apple stock moved at all as a result of this?
0: Not really.
1: No, because like people look at Tim Cook, and yes, he's a good operator. Like, we understand that. But the Apple ecosystem exists not because of a Tim Cook, you know, premium. You can make a case maybe there was a Steve Jobs premium back in the day, but Tim Cook proved, okay, like, you don't really need that.
0: Yeah.
1: Ultimately, what you are paying for when you buy Apple stock is the fact that they're the rare hardware manufacturer that still maintains 40% margins.
0: Mm-hmm.
1: That's the deal. With Tesla, like, if Elon Musk got hit by a falling piece of SpaceX rocket tomorrow and no longer could be the CEO, what happens to Tesla stock?
0: I don't know. Yeah, it is a fascinating argument to make because he is just he is the type of person who will not relinquish that type of control the way that other CEOs have chosen to do so. And look, we have plenty of, you know, history here of CEOs that attempted to relinquish control and are incapable of doing it, and their stock suffered. But none
1: Bob
0: of
1: Iger.
0: Them, yeah, Iger, Starbucks
1: guy,
0: CEO,
1: Howard
0: Schultz, yeah, I mean. Plenty of history there of CEOs that are bad at relinquishing control and then, you know, fight with the newly chosen CEO and end up back in the position. But none of it is so integral to the stock price as arguably Tesla.
1: Yeah, it's there's nothing else that's even close.
0: I mean, heck, even clearly my mind was on Berkshire Hathaway earlier. You had the most famous investor in the world retire, who had been leading the company for, what, half a century? And, yeah, crickets, nothing.
1: We will need to see how things go there.
0: Agreed, you know, yeah. Like, but there wasn't an immediate sell-off.
1: No, but part of it's because these companies are not valued crazily. Like, you look at Berkshire Hathaway, just as an example. Berkshire's a tough example because it's a financial company, so the metrics are all, right. You know, nutty. But let's take a look at Apple, just as an example. And Apple... Even if you wanted to believe that there is a Tim Cook premium. Okay, so that's good for a forward P.E. ratio of 34, which, again, is, you know, steep. But remember, like, Apple's basically been valued this way for a while now. Like, that's a market feature, not, you know, it's not an Apple feature that companies like this are getting these kinds of multiples. Apple's basically been in the 30s for the last, you know, 6 years, ever since the pandemic. So I think that you look at, you know, Tesla, on the other hand, and you say, oh, like, yeah, this is a company that's valued 16 times sales, not earnings, but sales. It's valued 208 times forward earnings and 389 times, you know, trailing earnings. What gives? You know, like, if Elon Musk is not running that company, how do you command that multiple?
0: Right.
1: You don't, quite honestly. Yeah. Like, you won't. But, again, I'm saying this because the fact that SpaceX is going to have this crazy valuation doesn't mean it's good or bad. Sometimes, like, Elon Musk companies can carry these crazy valuations for a long time without running into problems. They also might eventually run into issues if the business, you know, fundamentally is unprofitable and they can't make it work. But that's a separate issue from... Hey, this company's profitable but just has a crazy valuation. Mm. Well, okay, like if you want to put your money where your mouth is, then you can bet against either of these in the market.
0: Yeah, I mean,
1: have at it.
0: To your point, there's a reason that X hasn't been a miraculous turnaround story and gone public. Won't occur with every one of them.
1: Well, is X technically going to be in SpaceX? Because XAI is, and was X part of XAI now?
0: Oh. Is Twitter/X part of space? We'll find out in the prospectus.
1: I can't even remember, like, how many different, you know, machinations have, you know, moved things around there on that side.
0: So,
1: but,
0: yeah, you know what? Based on reports from earlier this year, I'm seeing some indication. I would say let's wait on the prospectus because it's not entirely clear. But, yeah, there's been mention of lumping it into this thing.
1: Let's take a quick break. We got hour two coming up in just a little bit, so make sure you stick around. A whole bunch of good stuff next.

0: on a piece of property might not be the best way to go. Here's the problem. If you name one of your children as a joint owner and you have three children and you put that child on just because it's convenient and they're geographically close to you, well, you could be accidentally disinheriting your other children because this property, this asset will only go to that child. That child doesn't have to give it to the other kids. So that's a problem. And if you put your name, if you add a child's name to your real estate, now you're exposing it to that child's creditors, that child's potential divorces. 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If you try to sell it, you need that kid's permission. And half the money would go to that kid. 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
9: Hi, this is Chuck and Mike from the Armstrong Advisory Group, and we have a guide this month titled Consolidating Investment Accounts. Mike, what are some of the problems that people run into when they have accounts scattered everywhere?
10: The first one is just difficult to maintain and monitor. I can't tell you how many times I've met with somebody who has a life insurance policy that still has their brother on it instead of their wife or their husband, for example.

0: So it does become really tough to monitor those things. If you're getting to required minimum distribution age, there can be certain rules around where you take money out of specific accounts, and if you miss it, there can be tax penalties. So it just becomes complicated to administer everything.
1: Despite that, there are still some cases where it makes sense to maintain a number of separate accounts as opposed to consolidating.
0: Oh, absolutely. I mean, we all know cases where, hey, that new bank is going to give you a better CD rate or introductory rate, and that can be worth real money. 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Or there can be other strategies too. You know, having money in a retirement plan and allowing you to do what's called a backdoor Roth conversion. All sorts of things that allow you to take advantage of having accounts in specific places.
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1: Chuck, Mike, and Tucker with you.
3: Hello.
0: Well, it was Chuck, Mike, and Tucker. Now it's just Mike and Tucker for a nice little intimate conversation here. But welcome back to the Financial Exchange. We've got markets pretty heavily in negative territory after a big rally day yesterday on excitement about the AI sector, a Cerebras IPO that went off pretty with a high degree of fanfare. And so today, a little bit of retrenching here in markets. We've got the NASDAQ off right now, 376 points, or about 1.4%. Russell 2000 off 64 points, 2.25%. That's your small and mid-sized companies. The S&P 500 off 1%, and the Dow Jones Industrial Average off 0.9%. In oil markets, we are well above, again, that $100 a barrel benchmark, sitting at $104.50 per barrel. That's up 3.3% today. And we've been keeping an eye on that 10-year Treasury yield, which is jumping pretty significantly now. The 30-year actually topped 5.1%. That's the highest in about a year. The 10-year Treasury now up to 4.58% on that 10-year yield. Taking a look around at other prices that folks tend to keep an eye on. National average for a gallon of gasoline now, according to AAA, sitting at $4.53 per gallon. I'm rounding slightly, and you know, keeping an eye on California because they are the worst case scenario for this type of environment. $6.14 a gallon out there, and those mortgage rates continue to be stuck in that 6.5% range and climbing. We're now at 6.52% on the 30-year fixed rate, and given today's interest rate moves, I suspect that will move a bit higher. Chuck, anything else catching your eye in markets this morning?

to cool off. The headline reports that we saw this morning for January were slightly higher than expectations, but I would say within a rounding error of overall expectations for what we would see from the head.

0: Keep an eye on. We've been talking at length about that IPO from yesterday of the little-known company Cerebras, ticker symbol CBRS, off pretty substantially today. Again, this is its second day as a public company, but when it started trading yesterday, it ticked to $385 per share. Was it looks like the first price at 1 p.m. It's now sitting at about $296 per share, still well above the IPO price in the hundreds per share. Let's actually, Chuck, if you don't mind, let's take a quick break. We're going to be joined during the next segment by Lawrence Ball. He's a professor at Johns Hopkins University, professor of economics, consults all over the world with central banks and elsewhere, and we've been talking about that interest rate story and inflation. Professor Lawrence Ball from Johns Hopkins joins us next on the Financial Exchange.
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2: Joining us now is Professor Lawrence Ball. He's professor of economics at Johns Hopkins University. He's also a research associate at the National Bureau of Economic Research, experience with the IMF, and also was a visiting scholar at a number of central banks, including the Federal Reserve. And so, as you can probably tell from his resume, immensely more qualified to talk about the state of the economy today than I am. And he's joining us now. So, Professor, thank you so much for taking the time. We appreciate it.
3: Happy to be here.
2: So, look, over the course of the last year or so, I've heard comparisons of the economy today to the 1970s and the oil price shocks. I've heard comparisons to the dot-com bubble regarding the AI fascination that we're seeing. And I've even heard comparisons to 08 because out of concerns for the private credit sector and what's happening in that space. When you look at the price shocks of the 2020s that we've experienced so far, COVID, tariffs, now war in Iran, how do you look at that moment in comparison to the 1970s, or is that not the right comparison to be making for this moment in time?
3: I think for inflation, that is not the right comparison.
2: Okay.
3: I think the big difference is in the 1970s, inflation was wandering around and expectations were following actual inflation. So when Paul Volcker wanted to reduce inflation, he was doing that in the face of high expected inflation. And that in that situation, you have to really bash the economy on the head to reduce inflation. Whereas in this century, long-term inflation expectations seem to have been well anchored. And we, of course, had a big spurt in actual inflation in 2021, 2022. But the fact that long-term expectations stayed low meant that there was a natural tendency for inflation to come back down after the underlying shocks worked their way through and we didn't need a big recession. And I think that's probably the most likely scenario for the recent uptick in inflation due to oil prices.
2: Okay, so you did speak to expectations there, and I think we all remember Jay Powell and the Fed using that word transitory to describe the 2021-2022 time period, and I think very clearly there were some different expectations of the definition of transitory, but ultimately, to your point, that COVID-era inflation did dissipate, and this moment, May 2, what do you read into consumer expectations for inflation now? Because they are elevated compared to a few years ago, but are they not elevated to the point that you find it problematic?
3: Yeah, it's funny, the transitory issue, people talk now about long transitory, which is kind of an oxymoron. But anyway, so there is a debate among economists about which expectations are important.
2: Okay.
3: Short-term expectations of consumers or longer-term expectations. Long story short, I'm on the side of thinking what's really important is long-term expectations, that price and wage increases are based on norms that have to do more with the long-term trend in prices than with what's happening right now or in the coming year. I mean, other people dispute that, but that's my view. And long-term expectations have been, stayed quite anchored. And so, despite short-term consumer expectations moving around, that gives me reasonable optimism that inflation is not going to take off persistently.
2: You've got experience, obviously, having consulted or visited many other central banks. We tend to be very U.S. focused on this program, and me in particular, very more familiar with the U.S. Federal Reserve than say the Bank of Japan. But many have argued that Fed independence is more fragile today than it has been in some time, and I wonder, in your mind, having experience consulting or visiting other central banks where that issue of independence may or may not be such a central focus, how do you view the threat to independence, and will

0: very quickly. So I think there's a good chance he will disappoint the president, and it could be pretty soon when we start seeing on Truth Social, things about, Worthless Warsh is doing it again.
1: Ooh.
0: And it'll be interesting to see how he handles that political problem.
1: As we look through the next several months of inflation, obviously the waters are going to be muddied because of the energy shortages that we're seeing in other parts of the world, the higher prices that we're seeing here domestically. When you look at that sort of data, how do you try and sort through the noise to find the actual reality on the ground? What are you looking at in terms of the inflation data now to kind of get an indication for what we might be worried about in the future? And again, what matters, of course, is the longer term and how that influences expectations of inflation.
0: So, I can briefly answer at two levels, kind of at a technical level.
1: Sure.
0: I'm a big fan of the median inflation rate that the Cleveland Fed produces, which is a way of filtering out big shocks to certain sectors and measuring the underlying trend. And that is still pretty subdued.
1: Okay.
0: But, more broadly, I think, obviously, there's this big energy price shock. I think the most likely scenario for how that plays out is the same way as in other energy price shocks this century, which there have been several, which is that we get a big jump in headline inflation. But again, risky to use this word, that's transitory.
1: Mm-hmm.
0: The inflation comes back, underlying inflation is stable, headline inflation comes back down. It's painful for people who buy gasoline. It has economic costs, but the Fed maybe can more or less look through it or ignore it. So in that sense, probably doesn't have big implications for monetary policy. Of course, who knows? Nobody has any idea what will happen with the war. You can imagine, things get worse. There's some huge cutoff of oil supplies. I think the most likely scenario is not that disastrous.
1: Professor, this has been a real pleasure. We really appreciate you joining us and getting your take on this moment in time right now, which, the world has been changing fast over the last year or so, and keeping things grounded is much appreciated. It's Professor Lawrence Ball. He's Professor of Economics, Director of Graduate Studies at Johns Hopkins University, and joined us today to talk about the state of inflation, interest rates, and the Fed. Thanks so much for joining us, Professor.
0: Thank you.
2: All right, time for trivia here on the Financial Exchange. And on this day in 1856, L. Frank Baum was born. Baum is famous for writing The Wizard of Oz and its numerous sequels. So our trivia question today, how many sequels to The Wizard of Oz did L. Frank Baum write? Once again, how many sequels to The Wizard of Oz did L. Frank Baum write? Be the fifth person to text us at 617-362-1385 with the correct answer, along with the keyword trivia. You'd win a Financial Exchange Show t-shirt. Once again, the fifth correct response, do text us to the number 617-362-1385 with the correct answer, along with the keyword trivia, will win that t-shirt. See complete contest rules at financialexchangeshow.com.
3: Gotta be honest, Mike, didn't even know that The Wizard of Oz had sequels.
1: Well, maybe it doesn't. Maybe the answer is none.
2: Stay tuned.
1: Guess we'll find out.
3: That would be a tricky one,
1: yeah.
3: But who knows? Mike, let's talk about this piece from NPR. Gen Z homeowners are on the rise despite some potential headwinds out there. Gen Z are saying, yeah, we're going to try to make a run of homeownership.
1: No kidding. This does remind me a bit of the millennial story where, how much was written post-GFC, Great Financial Crisis, about the millennials and how they would never be able to afford their homes. And then they ended up being a little bit delayed. They didn't end up buying homes until later in life. But by the time you got to like age 35, their rate of home ownership was the exact same as the baby boomers. We don't know about Gen X because everybody forgets about Gen X. But the exact same rate. And so, look, the situation on the ground for Gen Z is going to be difficult, more complicated, higher interest rate than what the millennials were facing, but they have a better job market than what millennials were facing. And frankly, based on most indications I'm seeing, the housing market is flipping towards more of a buyer's market than it has been for any time in the last 5 years. And so I suspect that Gen Z and their home ownership will follow the same track as other generations. It'll be a little bit different because of different circumstances on the ground. But anybody that's trying, you know, been trying to sell you on how Gen Z is never going to buy homes and they just want to rent permanently is the exact same story that I heard about millennials, and it's just fundamentally probably untrue.
3: Yeah, I in general think it's not worth judging a generation's ease of financial stress. It's not worth judging their level of, you know, financial stress or financial hardship until they're like, I would say 75 to 80.
1: Yeah. Yeah, that's fair. You need a bigger look into what actually occurred during their lifetime to drive them to the point where they are.
3: Yeah. So the only generation that we can judge immediately is, what's the one after Gen Z? Is it Gen Alpha? Is that what we're calling it?
1: I don't know. Is that my kids? Probably.
3: I have very high hopes for that generation, because my hope is effectively that all the bad stuff about technology will have worked out by the time they're coming of age, and they won't have to deal with that.
1: Yeah, that seems totally likely, Chuck. Glad to hear it.
3: I think so. Let's take a quick break here. We've got the trivia answer next.
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1: Markets selling off by midday as Wall Street hits the brakes on the recent tech rally, with several chip makers, including NVIDIA, AMD, and Intel, seeing losses on the day. Sentiment is also lower after the summit between President Trump and Chinese President Xi yielded no major policy developments. Right now, the Dow is down over 0.8%, S&P 500 down 0.9%, or 66 points lower, NASDAQ down over 1%, or 307 points, Russell 2000 selling off 2.3%. 10-year Treasury yield is up 12 basis points at 4.581%, and oil up 3.5%, trading right around $104 a barrel. After its NASDAQ debut yesterday, shares in chipmaker Cerebras down by 2% today. Yesterday, the stock surged 68% to close at $311 a share after it opened at $185 a share in its IPO. Meanwhile, shares in Applied Materials are down nearly 1%, despite the semiconductor equipment maker beating second quarter expectations on the top and bottom lines. The company also said it expects stronger sales this year than it previously forecasted, as it continues to see strong demand for AI computing. And Starbucks announced another round of corporate layoffs this morning, about 300 in the U.S. This marks the coffee chain's third round of layoffs since CEO Brian Nichol took over. Starbucks shares are up by about 0.5%. I'm Tucker Silva, and that is Wall Street Watch. On the previous segment, we asked you the trivia question. How many sequels to The Wizard of Oz did L. Frank Baum write? Well, that would be 13. And Casey from Derry, New Hampshire, is our winner today, taking home a Financial Exchange Show t-shirt. Congrats to Casey. And we play trivia every day here on the Financial Exchange. 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
2: The mail's here. Here's the mail that never fails. It makes me want to wag my tail. When it comes, I want a whale mail.
0: 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It's time for the Money Matters Mailbag. 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
1: Thank you, Big Voice Guy. 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Or you can leave us a voicemail to the number 339-399-4333. All right, gentlemen, let's get started here with our first question. This listener says, I'm only 34 and just started saving for retirement, feeling behind and so dumb about how I've spent. I haven't formulated a plan just yet with hard numbers, but am contributing to my SEP IRA here and there. There's hope, right?
3: No, all hope is lost. Give up now and blow it all at the casino. Yeah, look, I mean, the best time to start saving for the future is yesterday. And so today is better than tomorrow, and likewise. Interesting point here about the SEP IRA. So clearly you've done a little bit of research. That means that you must have some self-employment income, because that's what that SEP stands for those unfamiliar with it. And it's a way for those who are working in the gig economy or might own their own business to be able to fund a retirement account with higher limits than your traditional IRA. That's likely why this person's looking at the SEP. I think, you know, other things to be asking yourself as you're trying to formulate this overall plan. Hey, you know, would I be served better by a Roth IRA, or would that be a good supplement to it? And I think the other word of caution here would just be that when I've seen people fall behind on retirement savings, they get super focused on it, which is great. But just, you know, be sure that you don't put yourself in a dangerous financial position by falling too far down the retirement contributions range. Like, it can be too much of a good thing, and I've seen people fall behind on tax payments for, you know, you're clearly a self-employed, so hey, you know, am I paying all the taxes that I owe, or did I put some of my tax money into my IRA and can I make that tax payment now? Or you know, I thought I was doing what I should to fund retirement, but then a piece of my equipment went down and suddenly I can't operate my business in the same way because I overfunded my retirement. So there's a lot that goes into that. Obviously, the next step is, like you said, putting together a plan and getting some numbers there. But no, it's never too late. And, you know, clearly you've educated yourself on some of the kind of extra, more nuanced tools that are out there, like a SEP IRA. Chuck, anything to add on that?
4: No, I think you hit the big items, and I've got nothing else to add.
1: All right, on to the next question to the Money Matters mailbag. I have several 401k accounts from separate employers. What are my best options? Would it be better to move them all into a single rollover IRA account?
4: So, Mike, you mind if I take this one?
3: Please.
4: It's a good question. And the answer is not entirely straightforward because there are some considerations that you need to pay attention to. The first is, okay, number one, if you have a plan at an active employer, generally you're not going to be allowed to roll that in most cases. There are some situations where you could, but that plan generally needs to stay there. Beyond that, some plans might have, beneficial investments in terms of, low-cost investment options that are not available to individual investors, but that are available through a plan with, large, total investment amounts. And so you might have cheaper investment options within that plan that you don't have access to elsewhere. Certain plans may also offer you additional services. You might be able to get reduced fee financial planning through them or other services that can assist you with your overall finances. And so it may be worth keeping those open in order to continue to have access to those services and or investments. In a lot of cases, what you do see is that, hey, if none of those features are present and you kind of do all of your due diligence, if you're simply looking to consolidate funds, yeah, it can make sense in some situations to consolidate into either a rollover IRA or potentially into a current employer 401k plan. But you got to do the due diligence on each one of these because it's not always a slam dunk when you look at things such as costs and services offered by each particular plan. Certainly, having fewer accounts means less stuff that you have to keep track of, but you do want to make sure you're not giving anything up in conducting a rollover there that you're not, aware of. Any thoughts on your end, Mike?
3: Just a couple other items to add on rare instances. One, if any of those 401ks have company stock in them, pause, talk to an expert because that's a really complex matter that you need to figure out. Two would be, if you are rolling them into that 401k as opposed to a rollover IRA, it can make you eligible to maybe do what's referred to as a backdoor Roth IRA contribution that may or may not be necessary in your case, but you can only do it if all of your assets are in a employer-sponsored retirement plan rather than an IRA. So, another important consideration when you're talking about consolidation there.
1: On to the final question this week for the Money Matters mailbag. Where did it go? Here it is. Are there downsides with opening a tax-advantaged investment account with your employer? What about opening one by yourself?
3: I'll start this one off. So, the obvious downside to opening one by yourself is that there are far lower contribution limits compared to a traditional employer-sponsored plan. Sure. And you're going to miss out on matching contributions if your employer offers them. So, that's a pretty big downside. Yeah. The main downside that I can think of with opening with an employer is that each one of these are different. And there's no way for you and I, Chuck, to sit here and say, oh, you've got a great plan with really good investment options and low costs, or you've got a plan that's hot garbage that's going to tie up your money for over a decade because they place it in annuities. We literally can't know because we don't know enough about your specific situation. But just be aware that both of those do exist. I have run into, for some reason, in my experience, it's always teachers that are offered just the most ludicrous retirement plan lineups with all sorts of complex offerings in them. Sure. But there are others where it's really compelling, really low cost. a lot of services attached to it. And so, yeah, can there be downsides? Yes. There can also be

0: we would see from the headline numbers. So let's start right there. Headline inflation up 0.5% month over month. I believe expectations were for a 0.4% increase. Year over year, 6.4% year over year. So a decline from last month, but again, slightly hotter than was anticipated, I believe.
1: Yeah, I think we'd been lulled into a sense in markets, not us, just collectively.

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11: As promised, we're now joined by the one, the only, Paul LaMonica, here to talk a little bit about what we are seeing in the IPO market. Paul, how you doing today?
12: Good, thanks. How you guys doing?
11: Doing well. So we had the much-hyped Cerebras IPO yesterday that went off very well. Like, basically, the polar opposite from the CoreWeave one at this time last year, which really struggled out of the gate before catching fire. And I'm wondering, you know, just your thoughts on where the tech IPO market sits right now and kind of what we're expecting over the rest of the year here.
12: Yeah, no, it's a great question. It's interesting because before the successful debut, at least for the first day, Cerebras has pulled back a little bit with the rest of the market. But the last check, it was only down about 3%, which isn't too dramatic given the nearly 70% spike yesterday. The tech IPOs actually hadn't really been a big part of the IPO market so far. It's been more biotech and a lot of the kind of AI enablers in the industrial space. But I think that Cerebras, because of AI chips and all of the excitement around that, we're seeing how semiconductor stocks have surged. This does bode well potentially for SpaceX, which should be going public sometime in June. Looks like they might be even giving their real filing, advancing beyond the confidential phase. That could be dropping as early as next week, according to reports. So a lot of investors are going to be focused now, I think, once again on tech IPOs, whether or not we get offerings maybe from Databricks, from Stripe, from Canva.

0: design software company. And then, of course, OpenAI and Anthropic are the ones in AI that are looming large as well. They haven't filed yet, but everyone waiting for them to do so.
1: Is there any sense that there's so much supply coming from all of these tech IPOs that it could impact already public tech stocks?
0: Yeah, it's a great question. I have spoken to some people.

0: quote unquote forced demand for some of these stocks if Elon Musk, as we're hearing, is able to convince some of the index providers. Does SpaceX get added to the NASDAQ 100 and S&P 500, given it's going to have a $2 trillion plus valuation, most likely, more quickly than companies like Alphabet, Google, and Facebook, Meta, did in the past? They had to wait a while before they were added to the indexes. Looks like SpaceX is probably not going to have to wait nearly as long. And if that's the case, that sets the precedent for OpenAI and Anthropic, even though they probably aren't profitable yet, to be added to these indexes as well. So a lot of funds will be forced to buy these stocks if they're added to major indexes.
1: Given this scale of these IPOs, I mean, between SpaceX, OpenAI, and Anthropic, we're potentially talking like $4 to $5 trillion in market cap. That's a pretty drastic change to the competition, to the composition of these indices if they end up being added. It's, you know, investors immediately after would not own anywhere close to what they owned previously. It's a pretty big shift.
0: Yeah, I think, and there are definitely already concerns about market concentration in tech AI, and that will only be magnified. I mean, we've got the Magnificent Seven, of course. That doesn't even include Broadcom, which is, you know, got a market cap now that's bigger than some of the Mag 7 companies. So throw them in there for an Elite 8, if you will. And then you potentially have SpaceX, OpenAI, and Anthropic added to the S&P 500. That's what, an awesome 11 or something like that, exceptional 11, if you want to be alliterative. Then that's what, more than half of the market value of the S&P 500 potentially. So investors used to buy index funds, you know, based on the notion that it gives you exposure to all different parts of the economy. You're obviously still getting that exposure, but it's really going to be intensely concentrated in a way that could spook some investors if there is an eventual AI pullback. I'm not talking about maybe dot-com bubble bursting type levels, but, you know, there are some people who are worried that maybe things are too frothy right now.
1: Paul, I appreciate you joining us, and I hope you have a great weekend.
0: Same to you guys. Really appreciate it.
1: That is Paul LaMonica from Barron's talking about the coming slate of tech IPOs.
2: I'll point out, Chuck, before you get there, in March of 2000, the tech concentration as a portion of the S&P 500 was close to 35% before the bubble burst, and it fell back down to 16% by September of 2002. To my knowledge, we're not far away from that right now, and certainly if these IPOs were added, you would be above that level of tech exposure in the index.
1: Mike, Tucker, whenever Tucker puts something in the stack 2 days in a row, it's, you know, it's a nice, subtle message of, hey, cover this, you guys. So we're going to do that now. There's a piece from MarketWatch. Roast my house, Reddit. Desperate home sellers are asking strangers for help getting offers. And I did think this is good in that, look, you've got people that are trying to sell homes in a more challenging environment nationally in which to do so now. And the ones that are not, you know, having offers for their houses, they're basically putting the listing pictures up on Reddit and being like, hey, can you guys help me figure out what's wrong with my house so it'll sell faster? Which is kind of like, I don't hate the idea, to be honest.
2: Oh, I do.
3: If I'm Zillow, I jump all over this.
1: Why don't you like it, Mike?
2: I don't know. I don't like pictures of my home being out there, but I suppose if I'm listing it on Zillow, then
1: it's already listed,
2: there.
1: Michael.
2: Yeah, it's already there.
3: It's out there, man.
2: But you're right, Tucker. Zillow and Redfin should be taking advantage of this in some way because they have such a massive user database that they do not monetize in any realistic way.

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9: 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And today, we're talking about the top estate planning mistakes to avoid. Todd, a lot of people create their estate plan, but there are some that don't actually

0: transfer assets into it. Can you explain why this is such a big mistake?
1: Sure. I mean, I'm going to try to explain it both from a revocable and an irrevocable planning standpoint. With the revocable, if you don't put assets in there, you end up leaving them owned perhaps jointly if you're married, you know, and designated beneficiaries and the like. But if everything goes to the spouse when one dies, then you've completely avoided your estate plan. In other words, you've set your trust up, but you went around it by leaving everything to the spouse instead of going through it by funding the trust and cramming down the assets to shelter some from estate taxes on the first death, so there's less taxed on the second death. And ultimately, on the second death, if you don't plan, there could be a probate problem because everything would go to probate if it's in their own name. The other big reason is with an irrevocable trust, of course, not funding it also can result in estate tax problems by the same way it did with the revocable trust. But in addition to not funding them with the irrevocable, you don't even begin the 5-year waiting period to get the assets protected from the nursing home. So there's a much bigger problem not funding an irrevocable trust versus not funding a revocable trust. So make sure you fund your trust if you do your planning.
0: Well, luckily, Todd Lutsky and the estate planning experts at Cushing & Dolan have written a brand new guide that details the estate planning blunders to avoid. 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
3: It's Chuck, Mark, and Tucker with you today and this morning at 8:30 a.m. Eastern Time. We got the producer price index data for the month of April. Expectations were that headline was going to come in at 0.5%, core was going to come in at 0.3%. Instead, we got 1.4% and 1.0% respectively, which pushed headline up to 6% for the last 12 months now, and core PPI up to 5.2%. Now, I do like to point out that the PPI is the most misunderstood price index in finance, in that most people think that PPI is tracking the cost of making stuff. People think it's like, oh, that means that producers are paying more for their stuff, and so that's going to mean that CPI rises later. No, that's not how it works. What it actually is the PPI is, you got to look at it backwards, okay? CPI is what are you paying for things. PPI is what are domestic producers receiving for their production. So it's reversed first and foremost. The other thing that you have to remember, the PPI excludes imports. So this is a big thing in the last year because there's nothing tariff-related that gets into PPI. It's only measuring domestic producers. So you can have some blind spots that show up as a result of that. But so, again, don't think that this means, oh, that means that like CPI is going to be 1% next month or something. No, it doesn't work like that.

0: If you look at the UK and their 10-year yield, a lot going on right now with some issues that they're seeing. UK 10-year yield's gone from, again, about 0% 5 years ago up to 5.04 now. In the last year and a half, it's gone from 3.84 up to this 5.04 reading. So this is not a U.S.-only issue, but globally, sovereign bonds are kind of sniffing out, hey, you guys are trying to make the math math, but the only way that the math actually maths is if yields go up because inflation is running structurally hotter than it was before, population growth is slower, which means deficits have to be bigger in order to pay for all this. No, we're not going to be able to just figure this out and paper it over. Interest rates are going to have to move up, and you're seeing it to a more muted effect in the U.S. right now, I think, probably because with oil still being priced globally in dollars, there's a lot of money flowing into dollars in order to buy higher priced oil at the moment. But as soon as that reverses, I think that you could end up seeing some real problems with long bonds in the United States, because long-term inflation, I got to tell you, I'm very skeptical it gets back into that 2% range anytime soon. You might have pockets where you get down into like 2.5 like we did last year, but I think fundamentally, structurally, you are heading towards a period where long-term inflation probably is closer to 3 to 3.5 than 2. That's not crazy. That's not something that is horrible, but it's a fundamental difference from the mid-90s through late 2010s. And I think you need to understand what that means as far as the economy, asset classes, and what can come from that.
1: Yeah, not without a huge opening in economic slack. And even then, that's not a guarantee if expectations swamp the slack component in the inflation process. And I'll just say it in plain English. Normally, a recession gets inflation down. But if people expect inflation to continue, you get stagflation, the stag being stagnation, the inflation being the inflation part. That term was invented in the 1970s because we had that paradoxical outcome. Everybody expected inflation to come down in 73, 74. It did not. We realized later that you need to be aware of the expectations part, our expectations, people and firms, of the inflation.
0: Humans.
1: Yeah.
0: Yeah.
1: Yeah, of the inflation process. Fed credibility plays into that as well, something I imagine we'll be talking about today.
0: So what you're seeing is, when you take a look at how to measure this, they're all different financial instruments out there. There are inflation swaps. There are break-evens on treasuries indexed for inflation versus treasuries that are not. You've got all these different items that you can look at in order to say, hey, how is the market pricing in inflation right now? And when you look at them, the thing that you're starting to see priced in is higher for longer inflation. Now, higher for longer doesn't mean that we're going to go back to 9% inflation like we saw in 2022, but I got to tell you, this is still going to depend, at least next couple of years, it's going to depend on what happens with the Strait of Hormuz and when it reopens into what capacity. It's, there is a path where if you want to look at some of the really gnarly stuff, there's a path where inflation does, move well beyond 5% annually if the Strait of Hormuz remains closed for any extended period, through this summer.
1: I mean, there is another path. The Fed could kill, it's interesting. Germany didn't have the 70s inflation that we had. Japan, I think, escaped it, too. So it raises, researchers explored these cross-country situations a lot after that great inflation experience. So I guess just cutting to the chase here, the Fed could kill this in the cradle. Awful expression, but, captures it.
0: Basically by killing the economy, correct?
1: It would have to inflict a lot of pain on the economy. Now,
0: do we get any sense that, again, even let's, Powell's moving on at this point. Warsh is going to be officially confirmed as chair probably in the next week or so. Do we believe that, even under Powell, the Fed was very much in the business of not wanting to create a recession in order to staunch inflation?
1: Totally.
0: I have to believe, given what we know about, Warsh coming in and what he stated he wants to do policy-wise, and again, I've maintained that, hey, once you're in the chair, you
1: maybe
0: feel the gravity and you often see someone change what they're going to do. But I can't see Warsh or, quite honestly, anyone else who's sitting on the Board of Governors or, you know, as a regional Fed president coming out in large enough numbers being like, yeah, you know what? We're gonna be Paul Volcker because there's just not the appetite for right now.
1: Was no appetite for Paul Volcker to be Paul Volcker before Paul Volcker. You have to we have the benefit of history. They did not.
0: Yes.
1: So before Volcker, you had Miller and Burns. They didn't have the authority to do what Volcker did. Carter, to his credit, gave Volcker room. Reagan, to his credit, even though they chafed behind the scenes, they gave Volcker the room to inflict economic pain.
0: Sure.
1: I don't know that we have the we don't have the political will out of the Trump administration. You can love him or not like him, but he is not a hard money guy. He's for easy money under all circumstances. So I don't know that the political will exists to allow the Fed to inflict economic pain, Chuck.
0: It doesn't exist anywhere because ultimately our financial markets at this point, and this is something that's evolved over the last 20 to 25 years, in my opinion, they have evolved, and this is not my own quote, so I'm stealing this, but I use it because I think it's a good one. Our financial markets have become political utilities. And what I mean by
1: I like it.
0: There's a reason why President Trump points out, hey, stocks are at all-time highs, because it signals something to the broader group of people that participate politically. And as a whole, as a society, we look at financial markets now and think that it says something about the political system when, in fact, it's really just telling you, okay, like, here's, you know, what we're willing to pay for corporate earnings. Mm. And this has been a transformation over the last 20 to 25 years. So, again, it's gone through, you know, multiple administrations and multiple parties. Like, this is not any one person who's responsible for this. It's just how society has transformed them as a whole.
1: Yeah.
0: But I believe we're kind of at a point now where it's like, you know, the 1970s from a stock market perspective, I don't think any politician would allow to happen now because of what it would mean for them and their party politically. And the problem there is the distortion that you end up with in the economy because of that.
1: They remember the Great Depression. That generation lived through it. They fought in the war. They saw what stocks were only owned by 2% of Americans then. Now the number's over 50.
0: Sure.
1: The 29 crash killed confidence to the point where it depressed spending on durable goods by people who didn't own stocks. They remembered that. They would never have thought of using the stock market as a policy tool, as the Fed
0: uses
1: it. It is
0: today, though.
1: And Bernanke's partly responsible for that. And Greenspan is, too, as much as I respect and admire
0: them.
1: Correct.
0: Again, this goes back like 25, 30 years.
1: You're right. No, you're right. A lot of people are to blame.
0: It's where it is in our broader zeitgeist now. Let's take a quick break. When we come back, we'll talk about what we're seeing from gas prices and how it relates to wage gains that we've seen. They're being eaten away by rising gas prices. We'll discuss after this.
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2: 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As your life changes,

0: But I would say within a rounding error of overall expectations for what we would see from the headline numbers. So let's start right there. Headline inflation up 0.5% month over month. I believe expectations were for a 0.4% increase. Year over year, 6.4% year over year. So a decline from last month, but again, slightly hotter than was anticipated, I believe.
1: Yeah, I think we'd been lulled into a sense in markets, not us, just collectively we, the whole country.

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2: So yesterday we got Consumer Price Index data. It showed that for the last 12 months, CPI is running at 3.8%. We also have wage growth data from the Department of Labor over the last 12 months, which is showing that wages grew somewhere around 3.6%. Now, here's the thing. This is all estimation. Again, prices may have actually risen at like 3.9. Wages could have risen at 3.4. Wages could have risen at 3.9. Inflation could have been, you know. So, again, like the specific numbers, don't pay too much attention to them. Directionally, though, here's the deal, is that wage growth and inflation for the last 12 months are probably pretty close to equal, which means that any gains that you've seen from your salary have very likely been eaten up by additional costs in the aggregate. And the other thing that we know is based on what we're seeing from, you know, further gas price moves that have happened over the last, you know, month since this, since the April data was collected, inflation is likely, I'm guessing that headline's probably going to be running somewhere between like 4.1 and 4.3 when we get the May data that comes out. And I know that wages have not accelerated similarly for the month. So what I think you can say is, hey, by the time we get the May data, pretty good chance that wages will be trailing the inflation rate by a quarter to a half percent over the last 12 months. And this is ultimately not great because it means that in real terms, you can't buy as much stuff, which means that A, you feel kind of bad about your financial situation, and B, it potentially puts some pressure on sales numbers for non-energy businesses because they have consumers have less money to spend at those other businesses and potentially pull back from spending in those areas instead.
3: Right. Yeah.
2: Which is probably why if you take a look at like retail stocks, they've been in the toilet for the last month. Like they haven't gone anywhere.
3: Yeah. At the crux of the dilemma for the Fed, which we were talking a little bit about how monetary policy should respond earlier, they could allow demand just to continue to expand. The problem with that is that it'll push up inflation further.
2: Yeah.
3: This is why the choice typically involves, do we impose pain on the economy to get inflation down or not? If the answer is not, you're accommodating it, and that can create, that can cause inflation to become entrenched. That's one thought. Another is, well, this is why inflation is a form of taxation. It does ultimately come down to too much money sloshing around. I'm not blaming the Fed for the oil price spike.
2: No, they can't do anything. They can't print oil any more than you and I can.
3: No, I mean, there is this argument. It's interesting. Some researchers say, well, the 70s, the oil price spike was not actually outside the economy. The Fed allowed it and other central banks allowed it to happen by overstimulating demand. It's kind of an interesting academic debate. So I guess what I'm saying is if somebody's listening to this and they've heard about that, they remember that technicality. I'm acknowledging it, even though I don't think you got to do a lot of sophisticated statistical analysis on the most recent series of events to get at the cause of it.
2: When we look at, you know, again, kind of where things go over the rest of the year, the piece that is interesting to me that could provide a little bit of counterbalance to this, not necessarily in a good way, we've seen some signs that we may be, you know, entering kind of a nascent acceleration in hiring. There's been some green shoots over the last month or two. And this is happening against the backdrop of a labor force that is probably not growing due to the combination of baby boomer retirements and changes in immigration. And the one piece that you may see, which, again, this would be the piece that would scare the Fed, quite honestly, in my opinion, is, hey, if you don't have much labor force growth, but companies are trying to ramp up hiring, what do they need to do in order to hire? They need to raise wages more quickly. I think if

0: you saw that, that would be the thing that spooks the Fed, because then you get into the position of, great, now do we have, you know, this wage price spiral that starts happening? And do we start seeing, you know, that cementing higher for longer inflation because of it? So just something to watch. When you don't have much labor force growth and companies start trying to hire, there's only one lever they can pull, and it's higher wages. And that's not what the Fed wants to see.
1: So maybe, you know, the demand component is not going to drive the inflation process in this inflation cycle. Like, it was part of it in the last cycle. You know, there was that debate. Was it the COVID shocks? Was it the Trump and the Biden stimulus?
0: Sure.
1: Was it the Fed? The latter three, the stimulus and the Fed, would be part of the demand component of the inflation process. But again, expectations play a role and shocks play a role. This is why forecasting inflation is such a fraught exercise.
0: Let's take a quick break here, but when we come back, we got quite a bit that we're going to get to. We've got Wall Street Watch, and then we are going to be joined by Todd Lutsky from Cushing & Dolan for Ask Todd. Todd's here to answer your estate planning questions live on air. Get them ready, because Todd Lutsky is coming up next.

0: Like us on Facebook and follow us on Twitter at TFE Show. 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
5: Hi, this is Chuck and Mike from the Armstrong Advisory Group, and we have a guide available this month titled Consolidating Investment Accounts. 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
1: Well, markets are mixed after sentiment took a hit on the heels of a hotter-than-expected producer price index, where wholesale prices in April rose the most in 3 years, adding fuel to inflation anxiety. President Trump also landed in Beijing this morning with several CEOs, including Elon Musk and Jensen Huang, for his summit with Chinese President Xi Jinping. Right now, the Dow is down about 0.2%. S&P 500 up modestly, only 5 points higher. NASDAQ up about 0.3%. Russell 2000 selling off over 0.2%. 10-year Treasury yield up 1 basis point at 4.481%. And oil up 1.25%, trading at $103 a barrel. Shares in Chinese e-commerce giant Alibaba rising over 6% after it posted an 84% drop in first quarter profit and also reported heavy investments in AI. Meanwhile, according to the Wall Street Journal, Walmart plans to cut or relocate about 1,000 corporate employees. Walmart stock is up modestly. Elsewhere, EchoStar shares are climbing 2% after the FCC approved the company's $40 billion sale of wireless spectrum to AT&T and SpaceX. And Nextpower shares are surging 12% after the energy technology company raised its full-year revenue guidance. I'm Tucker Silva, and that is Wall Street Watch.
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2: As promised, we're now joined by the one and only Todd Lutsky from the law firm of Cushing & Dolan. We get the phone lines wide open for you because we get this is your chance to ask Todd your estate planning questions live on air right now. 888-205-2263 is the number. Again, that is 888-205-2263. And remember, this is your chance to ask Todd your estate planning questions live on air right now, and we usually get through 2 to 3 of these, so get calling early to make sure we can get to your question. That phone number again is 888-205-2263. Mr. Lutsky, how are you doing today?
3: I am never better, and you?
2: I'm great.
3: Awesome.
2: Where does a king put his armies?
3: That I don't know. I'm not a king.
2: In his sleeveys.
3: In his sleeveys?
2: Yeah, in his sleeveys. Todd, I want to talk to you a little bit about trusts, and trusts as part of an estate plan, as one would expect. At what point does it become beneficial to a household to have multiple trusts as opposed to just a single one for their assets?
3: So that is really driven by, I think, by the federal exemption. So the federal exemption tends to go up and down, but let's say you have today a $15 million federal exemption. So for everybody listening, that's the amount of assets that you can pass to somebody other than a spouse and not pay tax. Go over that, and of course we got a 40% tax hit per person. So at a bare minimum, I would say if you're at $15 million or under, I'm thinking that that should probably be a joint revocable trust because it's a, you know, it's a large estate, but joint revocable trusts. And I think if you're $4 million or below, I don't know if you weren't really asking this question, but if you're $4 million or below, you probably might be considering and over 65, let's say,
2: sure,
3: or 60. You probably also might be thinking about whether you want a revocable or an irrevocable trust. But for a joint trust for a married couple, I'd say $15 million is a good number.
2: At any point in that discussion, are there certain types of estate plans where it may make sense to have different kinds of trusts fulfilling different roles within that estate?
3: Yeah, so when you get

0: like larger estates like that, sometimes you might have somebody that's got a $12 million estate, let's say, but, a $4 million life insurance policy. Well, that's just an asset that shouldn't be in there. To me, I would say let's just make that asset. Why do I want to increase my taxable estate by $4 million? Maybe not so much for federal, but for Massachusetts, right? Why do I want my estate to be $4 million higher if I don't have to be $4 million higher? How and why? Well, then I would be thinking of a separate kind of trust, probably called an irrevocable life insurance trust, where you might want to take that asset and put it in there, that asset being the life insurance policy, put that into the irrevocable trust, and thereby making it not only income tax-free, which is what it is in and of itself, but also estate tax-free, both federal and state.
1: 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Again, that number is 888-205-2263. We're going to take a quick break here, but when we come back, we're going to get right to your questions with Todd. That phone number again is 888-205-2263.
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7: When a heart stops, the clock starts. You are the first responder until help arrives. In that moment, 4 minutes equals brain damage. 6 minutes equals too late in an emergency. The first responder is you. We need you. Will you be ready? Learn CPR

0: I would say within a rounding error of overall expectations for what we would see from the headline numbers. So let's start right there. Headline inflation up 0.5% month over month. I believe expectations were for a 0.4% increase. Year over year, 6.4% year over year. So a decline from last month, but again, slightly hotter than was anticipated, I believe.
1: Yeah, I think we'd been lulled into a sense in markets, not us, just collectively we, the whole country,

0: my trust.
1: That's not good?
0: Oh, not only is it not good, it's not permitted by the terms of the trust. But, you know, so someone's breaching their fiduciary duty, number one. But number two, you've now completely blown the estate plan. You've now put all the assets back into the hands of the surviving spouse, bumping up the surviving spouse's estate to a point where it's larger, perhaps, than the exemption that was in effect, or that is in effect, on the date of death, thereby creating an estate tax liability, whereas one didn't exist if you left them in the old trust. So I think that's a really big problem. But that's why you call the lawyer. You call and say, I lost my spouse. What do I do? Please don't call the spouse and call the attorney and say, here's what I did. Is it okay? I always hate it when they start the conversation. Here's what I did. Okay, that's bad.
2: So this is not a situation where it's better to ask forgiveness than permission.
0: Right. That's exactly. I think that's a good analysis. So, folks, these are just some of the potholes that we encounter when you have an estate plan or are thinking about doing an estate plan. So this guide is good for both folks, whether you've done the planning or you haven't done the planning. I think it's going to help you. You know, for people who haven't done the planning, don't not plan because you think you have a will and that's all you need. Don't, you know, rely on a nominee realty trust as the only item you have. Don't sit around and think, oh, I don't have enough assets, I don't need to do a plan. Well, there's a lot of other reasons to do planning than just taxes. So, folks, call and get the guide, Estate Planning Potholes to Avoid, 866-848-5699. 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And you can always go to Cushing Dolan PC, our Instagram page, for much more information.
2: Todd, got a caller for you here. Let's go to Paul in Hanover. Paul, what is your question for Todd Lutsky?
3: Yeah, good morning. I had a question regarding, I have a revocable trust. Mm-hmm. That was put together about 15 years ago and updated maybe 5.
0: Okay.
3: And 65, and I'm looking at, you know, like an irrevocable for the home only for that 5-year look back.
0: Yeah.
3: When do you, what's the downside, I guess, of doing something like that other than maybe losing the value of the equity of the home?
0: So you're 65. Are you married?
3: Yes.
0: Kids?
3: Yes. Good. Three.
0: Last question, excuse me. When we talk about switching to an irrevocable trust or adding one, usually you probably won't need both is my point. But how much are you worth in total, including the house? Meaning, are you more than $2 million? And if so, are you more than $4 million? Those are the Massachusetts thresholds that I worry about.
3: More than $4 million, yeah.
0: So if you're more than $4 million, the question is, do you really need the irrevocable trust, right? If you've got enough assets, and again, I don't know how much you're worth, but if you have enough assets, you could be self-insured, meaning, you know, if you start adding up your assets and investing it at, say, 6% plus Social Security and pension, you know, do I have enough income coming in that I'm really able to provide and pay for the nursing home anyway? And so I don't need to worry about protecting my assets. Do you think you're in that category?
3: Close, I guess. You know, I really haven't done the math, but it depends, you know, obviously on longevity there, too.
0: Sure. I mean, you're going to need to cover about, you know, $125,000 and $30,000 a year, maybe more, from the nursing home. So it's not a small number. And so I think that's the first thing. That's the only reason I'm hesitating on this, but I will address your question. Let's assume you do need to protect assets from the nursing home. Probably if you do need to protect them, you probably might be wanting to protect even more than just a house. You might want to even put some money in. When you learn how they work, because you're asking me about the downside, there really isn't. Other than you can't refinance the mortgage on the house. You can keep the mortgage, but you can't get a new one unless you take it out of the house, you know, start the 5-year clock over again. So other than that, there's no downside. You live in your house, you pay your bills, you can sell your house anytime you want from the irrevocable trust. You can have the trust buy another house. The trust is still set up as a grantor trust, so you get your

0: Yeah.
1: If your estate is $20 million, mm-hmm. do you just pay on the over $5 million, or do you get taxed on the whole thing?
0: So one follow-up question. Are you married?
1: Yes.
0: So if you do basic planning, meaning a revocable trust, right? So in your case, if it's $20 million, we might do two separate revocable trusts and then fund those revocable trusts. Remember, they're revocable, so it's just like it's still you, but they're owned by the trust. The reason I'm telling you that is because with basic estate planning, we now can double your exemption. So if you do basic estate planning between you and your spouse, we can shelter up to $30 million from estate taxes. So if you're worth $20, you're not going to have to worry about paying estate taxes, at least not in the short term or even perhaps the long term. But that would answer that question. But let's address your question, assuming that you had, let's say you're married and you're worth $40 million, to just make it the point. And you still did your basic estate planning, which I certainly would recommend. Now we would only have to pay tax on the $10 million that we are over the 40. I'm sorry, over the 30. So, but remember, $10 million, if you live in Massachusetts, it's not just the 40% on $10 million, which is $4 million. You've got Mass, and Mass is over 10%. Mass is close to 16%. So, I mean, you're looking at every bit of 50-55% total estate tax between federal and state on the amount over. So you would probably even do more planning than basic estate planning if you were in that realm. But if you're in the $20 million realm, at least basic estate planning, and then we can focus on what we might do for Massachusetts. I stress this only because I had a client that came in that was worth about $40 million, not married, but with a significant other for 30 years. And I explained to them that, wow, if you get married, we can save you like $20 million in estate taxes. Yeah, well, whoa, you should see how fast they ran to the courthouse, right? I mean, it's one of those things where they just don't think about it. I get it. You're not married. You know, why ruin a good relationship by getting married? You've been together 30 years, kids from different sides of the relationships. But you know what? Sometimes getting married can make sense. And in this case, it certainly did for them. And it could, well, you're already married, Steve, but not that it could for you, but planning, now that you are married, can take advantage of this doubling of the exemption.
2: Mr. Lutsky, thank you so much for joining us today.
0: Always a pleasure. Thank you.
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2: Quite a bit to get to in the second hour. We'll talk a little bit about the U.S.-China summit that is kicking off today with President Trump landing in Beijing earlier this morning. Also, we're going to be covering a little bit more on the spring housing market and what we are seeing there. And then we got to talk about the tomatoes, because there's a problem with tomato prices, and I got to tell you, it's gonna be something we're going to have to discuss in depth in hour two. All that and more is coming up in just a little bit.

0: morning for January were slightly higher than expectations, but I would say within a rounding error of overall expectations for what we would see from the headline numbers. So let's start right there. Headline inflation up 0.5% month over month. I believe expectations were for a 0.4% increase. Year over year, 6.4% year over year. So a decline from last month, but again, slightly hotter than was anticipated, I believe.
1: Yeah, I think we'd been lulled into a sense in markets, not us, just collectively we, the

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4: Hi, everyone. Mark Rosenthal with you on this Friday afternoon. Here's what's happening. Breaking clouds by late this afternoon. Still a risk of a few showers, though. It'll be cool. Temps only about 54. Partial clearing overnight. Lows by dawn about 50. And for tomorrow, beautiful is the weather word with lots of sunshine. Temperatures in the middle and upper 70s. And on Sunday, sunny, even warmer. It'll be 77 to 84. Hit the beach. 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I'm Mark Rosenthal. Winding down this afternoon, temperatures only about 54. Partial clearing overnight, lows about 50. And tomorrow we're looking great with lots of sunshine, temperatures in the upper 70s. And on Sunday, lots of sun, even warmer. It'll be 77 to 84 degrees, no big storms in sight. 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That's my forecast. 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
4: 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And today, we're talking about the top estate planning mistakes to avoid. Todd, a lot of people create their estate plan, but there are some that don't actually transfer assets into it. Can you explain why this is such a big mistake?
5: Sure. I mean, I'm going to try to explain it both from a revocable and an irrevocable planning standpoint. With the revocable, if you don't put assets in there, you end up leaving them owned perhaps jointly if you're married, you know, and designated beneficiaries and the like. But if everything goes to the spouse when one dies, then you've completely avoided your estate plan. In other words, you've set your trust up, but you went around it by leaving everything to the spouse instead of going through it by funding the trust and cramming down the assets to shelter some from estate taxes on the first death, so there's less taxed on the second death. And ultimately, on the second death, if you don't plan, there could be a probate problem because everything would go to probate if it's in their own name. The other big reason is with an irrevocable trust, of course, not funding it also can result in estate tax problems by the same way it did with the revocable trust. But in addition to not funding them with the irrevocable, you don't even begin the 5-year waiting period to get the assets protected from the nursing home. So there's a much bigger problem not funding an irrevocable trust versus not funding a revocable trust. So make sure you fund your trust if you do your planning.
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reports that we saw this morning for January were slightly higher than expectations, but I would say within a rounding error of overall expectations for what we would see from the headline numbers. So let's start right there. Headline inflation up 0.5% month over month. I believe expectations were for a 0.4% increase. Year over year, 6.4% year over year. So a decline from last month, but again, slightly hotter than was anticipated, I believe.

0: Iranian state media reported that they had released some 30-odd ships carrying products to China. It's unconfirmed how many of those actually, if any, actually navigated through the Strait of Hormuz. But at the same time that, Iran has been saying, hey, we are going to control the Strait of Hormuz, and the United States is saying, no, we're going to blockade it and prohibit any ships that are using this, payment method and defined method of Iran's to navigate the Strait of Hormuz. We're going to prevent those ships from going. Very interesting timing, obviously, for Iran to say, oh, yeah, but we're allowing these Chinese ships while the president is on a state visit to China talking about the Iranian war. Very clearly not coincidental. So I found that to be an interesting power move, and unclear to me if those ships made it through. I haven't seen any
1: It's
0: reliable
1: been pretty
0: reporting
1: widely reported that they did.
0: that they did. Okay.
1: And when I say that, I'm talking about the Financial Times, and I think I saw something in Bloomberg as well, my
0: Which
1: friend.
0: indicates that the United States was either unable or unwilling to blockade those ships, and that's obviously fascinating.
1: Well, we're not going to board a Chinese-flagged ship, right?
0: One would think.
1: Act of war?
0: Yeah,
1: I
0: so,
1: don't know. I'm not a maritime lawyer, but.
0: interesting dynamics there, obviously, and very intentionally timed, I believe, for those events. On the second day of the summit, China's foreign ministry released a statement saying that the U.S. should never have started the war in the first place, which does not directly contradict anything that was said by the president on the first day, but clearly indicates that the two don't see eye to eye on the U.S. vision of Iran and the Strait and everything else.
1: Well, forget about all the propaganda press releases and flowery statements coming out of both sides at the resolution of this meeting. Look at what markets are doing. Oil is up. Bond yields, interest rates, that is, on longer-term government bonds are way up, presumably reflecting anticipated additional inflationary pressure, and equities don't seem to like it. So markets seem to have rendered their verdict, Mike.
0: Yeah, I'm not sure that U.S. equities are responding to the China visit or the
1: Well,
0: events
1: just
0: in Iran
1: rates.
0: by
1: Yeah,
0: any
1: maybe
0: stretch,
1: they're
0: but
1: responding to
0: yes.
1: rates. Rates go up, stock prices, all else equal should come down, right?
0: Yep. We've cited this a
1: All
0: couple
1: else
0: of
1: equal.
0: times, so I'll just, throw this one out there too. There's a bet on Polymarket right now about the Strait of Hormuz and when traffic will return to normal. The bets on it returning to normal by the end of this month, by the end of May, is sitting at right now a 6% chance, so almost no possibility based on betting markets. And by June 30th, you're only looking at a 30% chance of
1: So,
0: that.
1: I haven't been part of your and Chuck's conversations for the past few days, but so enlighten me, maybe. Who has an incentive other than us? Who is urgently motivated to bring this crisis to an
0: A
1: end?
0: bunch of powers that don't have any influence on doing so.
1: China doesn't seem to. They can get through what they want to get through. That was the point in the article. I think it was in the Financial Times this morning. And of course, they enjoy us being bogged down there. I assume as a geopolitical adversary, it's in their interest. I inflect up there because I'm asking you.
0: I don't like to give too much. I think far too often we look at China and say, oh, they're really taking advantage of this moment. I think there's an argument that, given the shortages of all sorts of fuels, China may be able to expand their influence in the region further because of this. You've heard stories of Australian delegations and other Southeast Asian countries going to China requesting fuel reserves, and presumably there's some sort of trade there. I think you could make an argument that post this crisis, China stands in a good position to distribute all sorts of non-oil energy-producing infrastructure like solar panels, wind, etc. But they are also hurting. They are also seeing higher prices, and they're needing to draw down their strategic petroleum reserves, which is probably not ideally what they would like to do. The countries that are probably most incentivized to see this happen or to see a resolution come would probably be India, Southeast Asia, the poorer Asian nations that are literally cut off from a lot of these supplies. You saw commentary from Prime Minister Modi this week that farmers were going to be receiving one half of their normal amount of fertilizer. You saw him request that citizens stop buying gold to see outflows. And
1: I
0: then
1: guess I meant among the big powers that actually have the
0: influence.
1: weight to bring this to a conclusion. I'm not saying this will go on in de that China and even Russia want this to go on indefinitely, but seeing us twist in the wind and drained is probably
0: I mean, I think-

0: Russia's a clear beneficiary.
1: Yeah, for energy price reasons.
0: For energy price reasons, they are beneficiary.
1: And China,
0: from
1: as you said, they are building
0: Yeah, it hurts them, but they are building
1: handing
0: influence
1: out chips,
0: because
1: influence
0: of it.
1: Chips.
0: Europe, if,
1: influence chips.
0: Europe, if they could get any sort of degree of act together in terms of their influence and a coherent message from European nations that seem to disagree on anything, would be another one that's severely
1: hurting.
0: Well,
1: they seem to agree on this. They're angry they weren't consulted to begin with, and then resent being asked to come in and help out, and then told, "Oh, we don't need you."
0: Mm-hmm. But
1: comedy of errors, Mike. I'm sorry, on our part. Comedy of errors.
0: Let's take a quick break. When we come back, a bit more on this trip to China, but then I want to get to this blockbuster IPO, Cerebras, the company that went public yesterday, and how investors reacted. That's next on The Financial Exchange.
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4: When a heart stops, the clock starts. You are the first responder until help arrives. In that moment, 4 minutes equals brain damage.

0: just don't think that there's that much to really take away from this. It's like, again, I don't know that you can point to any level of meaningful progress that was made. I don't think that's a bad thing. It means that, you know, you didn't necessarily give away anything that you didn't want to, but I'm just not sure that there's anything tangible here. We'll see over the next few weeks and months if maybe there's something behind the scenes that, you know, was not necessarily announced that ends up coming to fruition, you know, in any other realm, such as, you know, the Middle East or, you know, currencies or whatever it might be. But on the surface, it doesn't really look like there's anything overly consequential that came out of this. And that's fine. There doesn't have to be. But I think, as we said going in, expectations should be pretty low for this one, given the broader context of what's going on in the world.
1: Right. Yeah, that's kind of my takeaway as well.
0: So I think that's kind of, you know, where we land on this. Let's turn now. I touched on the Middle East briefly there. We got a piece in the Wall Street Journal. It's titled, "The World is Burning Through Its Oil Safety Net." Mike, have they been listening to our show for the last month?
1: Yeah, seems like it.
0: It's nice to see this piece finally published. I mean, look, you're seeing a handful of these that are making their way out in the last week or so, but we've been on this for a couple of months, and it's only now that the rest of the world seems to be waking up to this in any meaningful way.
1: So when we look at the kind of critical points here, I think it's, first of all, I don't think you and I have a, you know, immediate certainty precisely when the United States oil reserves would run too low to get them pumped out. But I think it's pretty clear based on actions in places like India that plenty of places in the world are very aware of the massive shortage that is coming through just now and how disruptive it could be. In India, if you didn't see over the course of the last week, Prime Minister Modi has basically cut fertilizer supplies in half. He's asked its citizens to stop buying gold. He has encouraged different types of, or he's encouraged people to stop commuting and work from home instead. Big, big pushes to try and curb the demand side of the equation for all sorts of different energy supplies and other stuff coming out of the Middle East. What does the timeline look like to you when it comes to U.S. stockpiles? Because J.P. Morgan had their estimate from this week that was pretty stark.
0: Basically, it's going to be sometime in the back half of the summer. It's, you know, that's kind of where it is. In particular, parts of the system are going to start to show stress in the next 4 to 6 weeks. So by the time we get to the busy 4th of July holiday for driving, you're going to see, you know, more stress that's popping up. But it's, you know, realistically, you're probably talking somewhere in the late July to early September range. Mm-hmm. And ultimately, like, look, every day that you go is a day that you can't get back for trying to mitigate the damage on this. And we're past the point of no return now.
1: Yeah.
0: And there is no button that you can press right now that will prevent the U.S. system from reaching minimum operational levels later this summer.
1: Which means what for you and me? Right? Like, I want to just purely understand this because I think there's visions in some people's minds of the 1970s gas lines, and I'm not sure that's
0: parts
1: really
0: of the United States will have that.
1: Okay.
0: California will not have enough fuel because they have to import a bunch from either Asia or the Middle East, and there is no surplus there. Like, there's a decent chance California has fuel shortages this year.
1: That'd be so wild to think about.
0: The rest of the country, where you are probably heading, is towards energy prices that are, again, I don't know exactly where, like no one does because we've never had this happen before. I wish we could get through 1 year without saying that, but we haven't had one of those normal years since like 2019, so it is what it is. But where you're heading, again, I know this sounds crazy, and again, I hope that we can all just laugh and be like, oh, like Chuck was wrong, haha, like that, it's fine, I'll happily be wrong. I think there's a realistic chance that you see gas by the end of the summer somewhere in the $6 to $8 a gallon range. Mm. Like, that's potentially where you are heading now, because here's how this works, actually. When you get down to those minimum operational levels, and even just before then, remember that you can't

0: sell those barrels that you need in order to keep line fill and pipelines and things like that. Like, those need to be there. So if you keep prices where they are, then you have more bidders who come in and say, yep, I'm willing to pay this because I've got no oil. I need to buy up that crude and I need to buy up that product. Well, then you can't deliver all of the barrels that they want at that price because those barrels don't exist. So what has to happen is you have to get to the point where prices rise such that those buyers, whether for crude or for finished product, say, no, that's just too expensive. I just can't do it. And it's no different from anything else that anyone buys. Mike, if I could offer Americans a car for $6, I would sell a ton of cars, right?
1: Mm, if you could produce many of them, yeah.
0: But there's a way smaller demand at, you know, an average price of $48,000, and so we sell about 15 million vehicles a year instead of 300 million at $6 a car.
1: Sure.
0: It's the same thing with oil. I can sell, you know, X million, 20 million barrels a day of, you know, product at prices of, you know, 150 a barrel when you're talking, you know, finished product and this and that. If that price rises to 225, hey, there are buyers who are going to say, no, I can't do that. It doesn't make sense. And so demand comes down. That's what we call, you know, demand destruction. So ultimately, the U.S., I don't think we'll see shortages throughout most of it because we produce a lot of oil and a lot of refined product. But when you do get to the point where these, you know, stockpiles are exhausted, you're talking about needing price to rise in order to meet that. And again, you're probably talking somewhere in the range of another 30 to 60% in pricing, which means you could potentially get in that $6 to $8 range if and when this happens.
1: Yeah. So, look, race against time to get the Strait open, but a lot of this is kind of already done, and as we're seeing out there, I don't know, it seems hard to believe, based on where we are today, that traffic returns to normal by the next 45 days. And if it doesn't, it does feel like a pretty high likelihood that we go in the direction that you're describing. So, yeah, it is one of those things you hope you're wrong on because it would be tremendously destructive to the American household. And life-threatening in other parts of the world is the really scary part.
0: Yeah, I mean, look, I think the vast majority of Asia is already feeling this right now, and it's only going to get worse over the next month or so. Europe is about a month or so behind that. We're about another month or so behind. So it's this thing that's just moving from east to west, and this is where we're going. Let's take a quick break here. When we come back, we've got Wall Street Watch next.
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1: 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Mike, how does someone end up with just this sprawl of different accounts over time?
2: We've all seen it before with family members or even ourselves, but according to the BLS these days, the average person stays at a job fewer than 4 years. 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And all of a sudden, a decade into your career, you could have two or three different retirement plans just from, changing jobs and taking that next promotion at a new place.
1: It doesn't even just happen with different retirement or investment accounts. 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
5: Well, markets are selling off as Wall Street pumps the brakes on the recent tech rally, with several chip makers, including NVIDIA, AMD, and Intel, seeing losses. Sentiment also lower after the summit between President Trump and Chinese President Xi yielded no major policy developments. Right now, the Dow is down 0.7%, S&P 500 down about 0.9%, NASDAQ selling off 1.25% or 330 points, Russell 2000 down nearly 2%, 10-year Treasury yield up 10 basis points at 4.566%, and oil up nearly 3% higher, trading at $104 a barrel. Well, after its NASDAQ debut yesterday, shares in chipmaker Cerebras down by 4% today. Yesterday, the stock surged 68% to close at $311 a share after it opened at $185 a share in its IPO, valuing the chipmaker at about $95 billion. More on Cerebras with Chuck and Mike coming up here. Meanwhile, shares in Applied Materials down by 2% despite the semiconductor equipment maker beating second quarter expectations on the top and bottom lines. The company also said it expects stronger sales this year than it previously forecasted as it continues to see strong demand for AI computing. And Starbucks announced another round of corporate layoffs this morning, about 300 in the U.S. This marks the coffee chain's third round of layoffs since CEO Brian Niccol took over. Starbucks stock is up by 2%. I'm Tucker Silva, and that is Wall Street Watch.
1: Mike, as Tucker mentioned, yesterday we got the big old Cerebras IPO. They raised about $5.5 billion. The market cap is now around $67 billion, which, again, for a company that, again, no one had even really heard of a year and a half or 2 years ago, this is pretty wild. And if you're not familiar with what they do, you're not alone, but they are a company that makes semiconductors, specifically processors for inference in AI usage. And I think, look, the more competition that you can get in this space, the more it's going to end up driving costs down and producing, better outcomes overall. It certainly is, crazily priced when you look at the actual, either revenue or profit of the company. But look, again, this

0: is a company that did $171 million in revenue in the last quarter, and that was valued at $67 billion. So, you know, price to sales is steep. Price to earnings, you know, obviously even steeper given that they're not profitable. But this is, I still think, a good thing in that, hey, you want more competition in this space. It is going to help deal with the crazy level of demand that you have right now for these products.
1: Yeah, look, I welcome the competition. I'll also note that nobody had really heard of NVIDIA than gamers until the last, what do you think, 5 years?
0: I'd say mid-2010s, like, people started to pick them up. They were more of a play on, like, either, you know, autonomous driving back
1: sure.
0: then, as well as cryptocurrency mining. So, you know, they were starting to get some play in 2015, 16. But before that, yeah, I mean, look, they made graphics cards for computers. Yeah. That's, you know, that's what they did.
1: The closing price on this company on Thursday values it at around 134 times its revenue for the past four quarters. That's backwards looking. Just to put that in context, it's about five times NVIDIA's multiple on the same metric. So that's just a little bit of context for you. I'd also, there's this Wall Street Journal piece today, the blockbuster Cerberus IPO is a huge bet on NVIDIA fatigue. Not sure it, I mean, maybe over the long term it is, but, you know, up until today when, you know, NVIDIA is moving down as is Cerberus today, but you know, this week NVIDIA moved up 10%. The day of the IPO, NVIDIA moved up 4%. I'm not sure I can look at this and say, oh yeah, this is investors jumping ship from NVIDIA and buying this other company. It seems to be more the exuberance for any company in the space that has a path to supporting the AI industry, regardless of their... That piece is more concerning to me than it would be if investors were being nuanced and saying, hey, I'm taking some profits from this chip company and deploying it with this other chip company.
0: Now, the question that you always do wonder about with, you know, any IPO that is, you know, notable, is this marking, you know, a local top for that particular industry? We saw this a bunch back in 21 and 22. You know, whether you're talking, you know, oh, Robinhood's going public, and that was kind of the short-term top for, you know, meme stocks and crypto and stuff like that. We've seen it in other cases as well where that happens. And so you do look at this and you say, hey, is this something that represents, you know, maybe a short-term top in semiconductors? It does seem like there's enough, you know, demand out there that, hey, even if there's some wobbles after a crazy, you know, 70% monthly, you know, month and a half run that semiconductor stocks have taken, hey, you can, you know, after, you know, consolidating and maybe a little pullback, there's probably, you know, there's potentially still upside there. But you do look at this and say, hey, is this something that indicates maybe we're getting close to, you know, a short-term top when it comes to semiconductors?
1: Yeah, well, I think we'll have a few more tests this year in all likelihood, because I don't believe that Cerebras will be the last AI-related or the last company that claims to be AI-related to go public this year. We have a few that are on the list, and it's not definitive that they'll be able to go public, but this one, you know, however it turns out, the IPO itself, pretty darn well timed. Again, you know, this company priced their IPO in the low hundreds range initially. By the time they made it through underwriting, they upped it to 180, was it 185 or 65 a share?
2: He dropped off.
1: I think it was 185, and by the time it was trading, was up near the high 300s. And so clearly a lot of excitement about this one, but we have SpaceX that's talking about an IPO of $2 trillion this year. We have OpenAI that wants to go public. We have Anthropic that wants to go public. So there will be likely more tests as to what the appetite is for these low or no profit and AI-related growth stories throughout the rest of this year, Chuck.
0: Yeah, and again, I think the big we've had a few tests in that AI space over the last couple of years, and each time it's been, you know, kind of a 3 to 6 month pause, and then you see that next catalyst and they're able to take that next leg up. So we'll see if that's the case here when it relates to semiconductors. The big thing that I think is still an open question, you know, at this point, is for all those hyperscalers, yes, they've bounced off their late March bottoms just like everything has, but, you know, you take a look at Microsoft stock, it still is 20% off its highs from last year. You take a look at Meta stock, and it is still 20% off its highs from last year. The only one of the big guys that's been able to make headway has been

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6: The Financial Exchange is a proud partner of the Disabled American Veterans Department of Massachusetts. 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
7: Mike, we're probably somewhere in the range of 3 to 6 weeks away from the SpaceX IPO. I believe we're scheduled to potentially get the prospectus for it within the next week or so. A lot of excitement building towards this puppy.
8: Well, we're talking about a $2 trillion company.

0: and $2 trillion attempt for their IPO. And you know, frankly, well, there are a lot of potentially big name IPOs this year. If you were to see Anthropic and OpenAI also go public this year, you're potentially talking about $5 trillion of IPOs. What's the most? SpaceX has to be the most brand recognizable of those three, right?
1: I don't know. They're all pretty like recognizable at this point.
0: Yeah,
1: you know, it's people might not use all of them. I mean, look, none of us use SpaceX really. I guess like the Starlink users, you could say do, but you know, none of us are riding in the rockets or anything like that.
0: I saw one of their rockets launch once. That was pretty cool.
1: Did you?
0: Yeah.
1: Oh, I got to tell you, like rocket launches are amazing.
0: It was a funny event because none of us knew.

0: Like this is we're not going to be, you know, we're not going to wake up next week and say, hey, this is a, you know, $2 trillion company that's doing $1 trillion in revenue.
1: What a value stock. Yeah. No.
0: So like, let's save the chatter about, oh, this is valued too steeply, blah blah blah, because quite honestly, there's another Elon Musk company with the name Tesla that's been crazily valued for the last decade or so, and it still is. And like, despite the fact that Tesla pretty much isn't growing anymore, it hasn't changed anything for the company. I mean, Tesla's revenue has been right around $100 billion a year for the last 3 years right now. It's still valued at $1.6 trillion today.
1: Right.
0: You know, it hasn't been an impediment because there is this Elon Musk premium for his companies. It does represent, I think, you can make a case for both of these, probably the greatest key man risk in history. Let me ask you this, Mike, because we're going through a transition at Apple right now where Tim Cook is stepping down, and what's the name of the guy taking over? John something?
1: Abel.
0: No, that's
1: Jane.
0: Berkshire.
1: Oh, sorry, you're right. No, I don't remember.
0: It's John...
2: Turnus.
0: Thank you.
3: You're welcome.
0: Has Apple stock moved at all as a result of this?
1: Not really.
0: No, because like people look at Tim Cook, and yes, he's a good operator. Like, we understand that. But the Apple ecosystem exists not because of a Tim Cook, you know, premium. You can make a case maybe there was a Steve Jobs premium back in the day, but Tim Cook proved, okay, like, you don't really need that.
1: Yeah.
0: Ultimately, what you are paying for when you buy Apple stock is the fact that they're the rare hardware manufacturer that still maintains 40% margins.
1: Mm-hmm.
0: That's the deal. With Tesla, like, if Elon Musk got hit by a falling piece of SpaceX rocket tomorrow and no longer could be the CEO, what happens to Tesla stock?
1: I don't know. Yeah, it is a fascinating argument to make because he is just – he is the type of person who will not relinquish that type of control the way that other CEOs have chosen to do so. And look, we have plenty of, you know, history here of CEOs that attempted to relinquish control and are incapable of doing it, and their stock suffered. But none
0: Bob
1: of
0: Iger.
1: Them – yeah, Iger,
0: Starbucks
1: CEO,
0: Howard
1: Schultz, yeah, I mean – plenty of history there of CEOs that are bad at relinquishing control and then, you know, fight with the newly chosen CEO and end up back in the position. But none of it is so integral to the stock price as arguably Tesla.
0: Yeah, it's there's nothing else that's even close.
1: I mean, heck, even clearly my mind was on Berkshire Hathaway earlier. You had the most famous investor in the world retire, who had been leading the company for, what, half a century? And, yeah, crickets, nothing.
0: We will need to see how things go there.
1: Agreed, you know, yeah. Like, but there wasn't an immediate sell-off.
0: No, but part of it's because these companies are not valued crazily. Like, you look at Berkshire Hathaway, just as an example. Berkshire's a tough example because it's a financial company, so the metrics are all, right, you know, nutty. But let's take a look at Apple, just as an example. And Apple... even if you wanted to believe that there is a Tim Cook print.

0: specifically. We're starting to see some stuff in services, but by and large, what we were seeing was goods inflation beginning to cool off. The headline reports that we saw this morning for January were slightly higher than expectations, but I would say within a rounding error of overall expectations for what we would see from the headline number. We brought in Mark Vandetti from the Armstrong Advisory Group this morning to join us on the program and talk a little bit about what we saw there. Mark, thanks for joining us. Appreciate it.
1: Great to be here. Thanks, Mike.
0: So let's start right off. Expectations for this consumer price index report were that they would continue to decline from the numbers that we saw in the December report, which showed, 6.5% year-over-year inflation. Mm-hmm. And key cooling off occurring in goods inflation specifically. We're starting to see some stuff in services, but by and large, what we were seeing was goods inflation beginning to cool off. The headline reports that we saw this morning for January were slightly higher than expectations, but I would say within a rounding error of overall expectations for what we would see from the headline numbers. So let's start right there. Headline inflation up 0.5% month over month. I believe expectations were for a 0.5%.

0: That's more than all forms of cancer combined.
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7: 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And today we're talking about the top estate planning mistakes to avoid. Todd, what is the downside of adding your kids to your accounts or adding their names to your real estate deeds as a joint owner? Won't this avoid probate?
8: You're absolutely right. It would avoid probate, but there are better ways to avoid probate than just doing something simple, right? It's not, simple isn't always better. Throwing a name on an account or adding a designated beneficiary or a joint owner on a piece of property might not be the best way to go. Here's the problem. If you name one of your children as a joint owner and you have three children and you put that child on just because it's convenient and they're geographically close to you, well, you could be accidentally disinheriting your other children because this property, this asset will only go to that child. 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
7: 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And today we're talking about the top estate planning mistakes to avoid. Todd, what is the downside of adding your kids to your accounts or adding their names to your real estate deeds as a joint owner. Won't this avoid probate?
8: You're absolutely right. It would avoid probate, but there are better ways to avoid probate than just doing something simple, right? It's not, simple isn't always better. Throwing a name on an account or adding a designated beneficiary or a joint owner on a piece of property might not be the best way to go. Here's the problem. 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
7: This is Tucker Silva of the Financial Exchange Show, and I'm joined today by estate planning attorney Todd Lutzke with your Financial Exchange Quick Tip of the Day. And today, we're talking about the top estate planning mistakes to avoid. Todd, a lot of people create their estate plan, but there are some that don't actually transfer assets into it. Can you explain why this is such a big mistake?
8: Sure. I mean, I'm going to try to explain it both from a revocable and an irrevocable planning standpoint. With the revocable, if you don't put assets in there, you end up leaving them owned perhaps jointly if you're married, you know, and designated beneficiaries and the like. But if everything goes to the spouse when one dies, then you've completely avoided your estate plan. In other words, you've set your trust up, but you went around it by leaving everything to the spouse instead of going through it by funding the trust and cramming down the assets to share.

0: The headline reports that we saw this morning for January were slightly higher than expectations, but I would say within a rounding error of overall expectations for what we would see from the headline numbers. So let's start right there. Headline inflation up 0.5% month over month. I believe expectations were for a 0.4% increase. Year over year, 6.4% year over year. So a decline from last month, but again, slightly hotter than was anticipated, I believe.
1: Yeah, I think we'd been lulled into a sense in markets, not us, just collectively we, the whole country, investors, however you want to think about that, had been lulled into a sense of complacency by a few months' worth of good readings, which were expected because energy prices were coming down.
0: Yep.
1: Full year and over.

0: compound. How did you come up with the idea of doing this?
1: The minute I got into graduate school, we were living in New York City, and I needed to have some land to get grounded, and came out here and found these 10 acres, and there was nothing on it. And so we built a small little house that we lived in during the weekends until we realized that we really loved Connecticut a lot more than Manhattan, where we had been living for 25 years. So we came out here, we started homesteading, and we built a teeny little house, and like the New England kind of tradition, we just kept adding on and adding on and building other buildings, and that's how the whole thing evolved. So we have a barn, we have a cabin, we have another house our daughter lives on, and then we have what we call the big house.
0: It's a cold winter day, as I mentioned, here in Connecticut, but you have created acres of gardens. Landscape design is also an art form, for sure. Tell us about your need of connecting to the earth for your creativity.
1: Well, one of the great things about landscape architecture is you can think it and design it and then do it.
0: It's instant gratification.
1: It's really the most fun thing ever.
0: Well, we're sitting in your studio. The dogs are barking. You guys are just going to have to get used to that. I'm so blown away, though, by looking at your sculpting and your work. And we will do some pictures and videos for our listeners. The Infinite Possibilities Art Project is the culmination of your life as a healer and an artist. Tell us about this project. It's so close to your heart.
1: This is my effort to create a very powerful, hopeful, inspiring, courageous symbol of believing that whatever you can imagine, you can make happen. And that message is not just for high art people. That's a message for every socioeconomic, every race, every age, every income level. This is a message that everybody can understand. You don't need to go to an art gallery or a museum to appreciate what this art is about. Because it's in the human form, it's in a universal language. And that is a part of what I believe in my public art, that it should reach as many people as possible.
0: Your work is inspired by mythology and the divine feminine, evoking strong female power. How did you come to that particular focus?
1: Just through my own struggles, through trying to become who I was supposed to become against the odds. Going into business in New York City, then going into academia, and ultimately going into art. Each one of those areas has barriers for women that are invisible. And so instead of banging myself up against them, I just went inward and started to channel strong, powerful, feminine energy that I could express without fear or favor, and didn't need permission, and it got me in touch with that archetypal energy, but the archetypal energy also started coming through me. And I have to admit that a lot of my work is channeled, so I have to kind of empty out, open up, and this stuff comes in, which is pretty surprising to me as well.
0: You know, when we first opened the show, I told our listeners, this is not something that you've done for a lifetime. You discovered sculpting in your 40s.
1: Right.
0: How did that happen?
1: Well, it happened at a crisis. I had gotten through academia. I had started a clinical private practice, but there was something missing. And I went into a long, intensive period of studying all the spiritual traditions, and I basically retreated into my cabin for 10 years. And went into a contemplative period of my life. And during that time, I faced all of my own shadow and all of the trauma that came out of my family and the trauma that I'm helping patients with. I didn't have the words to really express the stuff that I was beginning to see and understand. And that's when I started picking up clay and making forms.
0: You talked about going into a cabin for about 10 years and emerging with this knowledge that perhaps this was something that you could do. It's a scary place to go.
1: Oh, it was the dark night of the soul. an individual journey is also the journey of all people. And so it's kind of like what Joseph

0: Campbell talked about, the hero's journey. It is where you go in and you kind of try and clear out all of the darkness that gets in the way of you achieving your highest being. And that's not a pretty process. It was difficult.
1: Sometimes it's hard to be alone with yourself for that amount of time.
0: Absolutely. But it was easier than being in the world, because the stuff that I was going through, I could have probably gotten locked up if I had talked about it. But it all made sense to me, and it all has been translated into my art since then. I've been able to incorporate it into my artistic language.
1: Well, you then went to art school.
0: Right.
1: I'm wondering, when you arrived there, were you ready to go? Were you afraid? I mean, all these, you created a whole new chapter in your life. I think our listeners want to know what that felt like.
0: Well, it was totally bizarre, because I was in my 40s and I just finished my PhD a while ago. And here I was back at school with, you know, 18 and 19 and 20 year olds. And it wasn't frightening at all. I got into it, and luckily the woman that started the Lime Academy recognized me and gave me a full scholarship and just let me do what I wanted to do. So I just started sculpting right away, which was confusing because I had never studied art, but I could just do it. I don't know why.
1: We are here in your studio, and I'm surrounded by so much of your work. How long does it take to create a figure like the one that's in front of me? Tell me her name, and how long have you been working on this beautiful woman?
0: I've been working on her for about 10 years. The process isn't just how I construct the figure. It's all the iterations of what I'm trying to say and the poses that can express it. I probably have 1,000 different iterations of this one piece as it kind of goes through what I think is going to be able to describe what I'm trying to say in this sculpture. And I live with it. I come, I sneak up on it in the middle of the night, I look at it, and then it kind of tells me it has to change. And so I take its lead.
1: What is her name?
0: Infinity.
1: Art requires imagination and skill and vision. Do you create every day?
0: No, God, no. I go through spurts where I have a much more intimate relationship with the sculpture, and then I come up against a wall and I leave it for a while, and then I come back to it. This sculpture I've gone in and out of. Sometimes I'll go for 4 months and not touch it, and then I'll go straight for 10 weeks, 12 hours a day.
1: You've given me pictures of your sculptures, and as a woman, I have been drawn to the combination of power and grace.
0: Thank you.
1: What are you looking for, or does it just evolve as it happens?
0: I think the hardest balance to strike is the balance between power and vulnerability. For me, my figures have a lot of movement, and that is because in bronze they're fixed, but the spirit of the work is constantly moving and changing through time, not only through the people that are viewing it, but in its own essence. So that's the grace. I think the grace comes from this sense of movement.
1: You are a big believer in public art. Tell us why.
0: Most people don't have the money to buy private art and go to galleries, nor do they go to museums. And so when you produce public art, it's out in the street, and everybody can come up, and no matter what background they have, they can relate to it at their own level, which is such an honor for a sculptor, and it's a great palette because now you're speaking to the world.
1: Where can people see your work?
0: I have a couple pieces of public art up in New London. One of them's at the Hygienic Art Park, and she's called Gaia. It's an 11-foot goddess going up a spiral of energy. And the other one is called Athena Stands Watch, and she's in downtown New London. And they're both bronzes.
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2: 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You're listening to the award-winning weekly series, The Story Behind Her Success. Now, back to this week's inspiring story. Sculpting is not all you do, Renee. Your career path has been a journey, and that's for sure. You got your start in publishing, and then you segued to the wild world of advertising in Manhattan. Take us back to that time in your life.
3: Well, I'd grown up on the North Shore of Long Island. I escaped from there into Manhattan and kind of landed where it was most comfortable to get a job, which was in publishing. But then got attracted into advertising. It paid a lot more money. The problem with advertising is that it's very high stress, and it just didn't go with my temperament. And after a couple of years on some very high stress accounts, my intestines burst. And I said, you know, I just don't think that this is for me.
2: Talk about your body telling you what it
3: right.
2: can and cannot do, right?
3: Right. I was fortunate. I was only 27, so I kind of got that out of my system when I was young, that ambitious, make money kind of thing. And I was six, so I took that time to retrain and got my PhD and became a psychologist, which I love.
2: You attended Columbia University. You earned your PhD, as you've said, in clinical psychology. Take us back to that chapter in your life.
3: Well,
2: in
3: at that
2: 30s,
3: point,
2: right?
3: I was kind of looking for smart people to talk about deep and important things with, and I became somewhat disillusioned with academia. I did my work at Columbia in process research and then went on to become a research fellow, and I did that out at Yale. And what I found through academia is that a lot of it has to do with the climbing up the hierarchy to establish yourself in the institution. I just wasn't interested in that at all. So after about 5 years of that and publishing and doing all this research and stuff like that, which was interesting, but I didn't like the institutions and I didn't like the environment, and so I left and I started a private practice.
2: Let's talk a little bit about the major theme of your studies. You have a theory about recovery from psychological trauma and suffering. Can you talk about that?
3: What I found is that when people come into therapy, many, many women come into therapy because of trauma and abuse. It's a very difficult process to get people to trust you enough to open up. And so the variable that predicts the best outcome is alliance. And I became a serious student in how to form good alliances with
2: yes.
3: my clients. And part of that is, as a woman who's also been through abuse and trauma, I understood what these women were going through. And it's not like I overly self-disclosed, but I've never had a desk between me and my patients. It's always been side by side.
2: It's so interesting because trust is the basis of any human relationship. And of course, you've used that in your own practice. Up to 40 patients a week at the height of your work in your private practice. Our stories, like you just said, so much of this happens in childhood. And my question for you as a clinical psychologist is, can those wounds heal? Does our psyche ever forget?
3: Well, I think those are two different questions, because we can definitely heal, but I don't think we forget. Not only as a defensive way to protect us from it not happening again, but it's kind of encoded in our body and our psyche. What does happen is that we're able to integrate it into a larger concept of ourselves so that it doesn't become the sole defining character.

0: characteristic as we begin to experience the world, not from the point of view of trauma or fear or all the defenses that we form because of it, but we begin to take the chance to go and experience the world from a more open-hearted place. And then we start changing. We start changing, and the world starts changing towards us.
1: You mentioned Long Island, growing up on Long Island. Long Island.
0: Long Island.
1: Can you take us back a little bit?
0: Do I have to?
1: You know, only what you're willing to talk about. Well, my first question is where you come from and what was life like in your house?
0: I come from a family of naval architects. They're very, very good at what they did, and they were artisans, but we grew up on the north shore of Long Island where there were very, very wealthy people. And so I was surrounded by extreme wealth, but was kind of part of the club because my father and grandfather designed their sailboats. But early on, I knew I did not want to stay in that world for a host of reasons that, you know, would take too long to explain. But I did learn how to handle myself with all sorts of different kinds of people. So I'm not intimidated by going into a room with fancy people.
1: That's a great line. Brothers? Sisters?
0: Two sisters. My older sister became a minister, and my younger sister's a novelist.
1: When you were growing up, who was your role model? Was there someone you looked to for support along the way?
0: Yeah, my father. My father.
1: Why?
0: Yeah, we were very close. Well, he was hysterical. He was really kind. He was very smart. One of his closest friends said when Bodie came into the room, everybody's face went soft. He was just a really deep, beautiful, wonderful guy. And he really believed in me. Mm. I was like his son.
1: And we all need someone who believes in us, especially as we're growing up.
0: Absolutely.
1: Right? Did you know what you wanted to do with your life?
0: No idea.
1: Most popular answer, by the way.
0: No. I was terrified. And as I hit 18, I went, oh, my God, I have to kill what I eat here.
1: How did motherhood change you? Because I know you have a beautiful adoption story with your daughter. Can you share that story with us?
0: Well, I think it did for me what it does for many parents, where you don't become the center of your world anymore. Her birth mother, who I'm deeply grateful to, because to give up a child in China is very dangerous, and she took the chance to put this baby on the steps of the police station. My relationship with her is probably the most inspiring thing in my life. She is the person I trust the most. She's my best friend. I'm graced with having a child who I can rely upon for really, really good counsel.
1: There's a certain kind of comfort and joy that comes from doing what you're meant to do. But it often takes time and patience to get there. In your case, 10 years in a cabin, trying to figure it all out. How does it feel now to know that you did that hard work?
0: I never could have gotten here if I hadn't been willing to go on that journey inward. And it feels like I am exactly where I was supposed to be in my soul's journey, and that it took a lot of courage for me to do the things to get here, and they were against the grain. I mean, most people don't live in a cabin for 10 years and just see enough patients to get by and get groceries. And also, my daughter and my husband lived in the main house and I lived in the cabin, and my daughter went back and forth between us because I needed solitude. And so I was able to have a family and my daughter and a husband, and at the same time I had to carve this solitude out, and I feel that I've earned what I've learned.
1: What do you say to a listener right now who feels like she's lost her way?
0: I would say that's good. I would say that's the beginning. When you recognize that what you're doing doesn't have meaning and you don't know the next step, and that the way to get through that is to become really comfortable with uncertainty and be radically present, and that you ask for guidance. Sometimes our own rational mind is not smart enough to figure out what we're supposed to be doing, but if you're open and you're alert, you can begin to glean the way, and that takes not knowing to begin with.
1: We talked earlier about art, and I'm guessing this requires

0: Renee Rhodes, thank you.
1: You're welcome, Candy.
0: And that's the story behind her success for this week. 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And remember, when we lift each other up, we all rise.

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3: 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I'm Susan Powers, a financial advisor with the Armstrong Advisory Group, and I'm joined by Todd Lutsky, a partner with the law firm of Cushing & Dolan with a master's in taxation. How are you today, Todd?
4: I'm never better, and you?
3: I am great, thank you. What do you have for us this week?
4: A couple of cases, good ones. We got an appellate court case out of Connecticut. I like to call it undue influence and AI don't really mix so well.
3: Wow.
4: Yeah, you'll have to see how this plays out. It's obviously it's an undue influence case, but it ended up going awry because they used AI to quote cases that don't exist.
3: Oh, man.
4: But that isn't really the whole point of this. The point of this is that they actually did good planning. Revocable trusts were involved, and yet challenges arose, and you'll see how your trust planning can really help you. So it's a good case, actually. Then we head over to Tennessee. We got an appellate court case there. Second marriage, red flag, right?

0: 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Does having one create a confidential relationship? What if you've never exercised or used the power of appointment? Does that matter? And, of course, it's a second marriage with guess what involved for planning? Just a will. Really? If you have a second marriage, you're doing just a will. Got to really think that through. So, folks, some good cases. We're going to have some good more tips and lessons than perhaps the outcome being the important part. 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
1: I want you to know that I'm on to you.
0: You are? What
1: yes,
0: happened?
1: Yes, because you said the results aren't really the important part. It's the lessons we can learn along the way, which means you're going to leave us hanging for one of these stories. I know.
0: No, well, you stick around. We'll see if you're
1: right.
0: All right. So off to Connecticut. So we have Betty and Ed. They execute identical revocable trusts. Sounds great. You know, during life, they did that. And, of course, at death, they became irrevocable. Makes sense. Ed died first in 2009. Betty, after losing their daughter, amended her trust to make her son, Bruce, the sole remainder beneficiary. Probably you didn't have to do that. It probably would have worked out anyway, mm-hmm. but apparently she did have to do that because her daughter, Patricia, who died, had two kids, Lori and Mark. So these were grandchildren
1: mm-hmm.
0: who decided to sue to compel Betty and Bruce to do an accounting on the trust. Wow, it's not a good idea to sue grandma.
1: Alive?
0: It's not a good idea
1: they're
0: to sue grandma
1: living.
0: When grandma's still alive.
1: Right?
0: I know. This is what happens, right?
1: Wow.
0: And Betty basically, grandma, Betty said, you know, I'm the sole trustee. I'm the sole donor of the trust. I'm beneficiary, and basically I can and during my life that's what I am, and you're not entitled to anything at this point.
1: No heirs until you're dead.
0: Which is a true statement. Betty then died in 2023. Well, litigation then continued.
1: Mm-hmm.
0: And the two grandkids asserted that Bruce exerted undue influence over Betty so the amendment that was made should be no good. Well, the court approved Bruce's request for a summary judgment.
1: Meaning, go
0: away, grandkids. Mm-hmm. Stating that the claims they were having to file were time barred. You waited too long.
1: Hmm.
0: Okay. Plus, you know, we never really saw any evidence of undue influence that I could see in the mm-hmm. case. Well, they still aren't happy, so they appealed. And the appeal was dismissed by the appellate court, basically saying that the attorney that they hired misused AI and cited a bunch of cases that didn't exist, causing the court to waste time, causing opposing counsel to spend countless hours trying to respond to a brief with fake cases.
1: Hmm.
0: So AI is good.
1: You got to fact check Claude and Grok.
0: But

0: goods inflation beginning to cool off. The headline reports that we saw this morning for January were slightly higher than expectations, but I would say within a rounding error of overall expectations for what we would see from the headline numbers. So let's start right there. Headline inflation up 0.5% month over month. I believe expectations were for a 0.4% increase. Year over year, 6.4% year over year. So a decline from last month, but again, slightly hotter than was anticipated, I believe.
1: Yeah, I think we'd been lulled.

0: split.
1: So, folks, I think you need to understand that in our trust, when we do that for people, we even give the surviving spouse the power to change beneficiaries after one spouse dies. But again, limited to kids of all generations. Mm-hmm. You can't, you know, add cousin Vinny after the fact. So here, I think that's just a very nice thing that she did. So, but again, great planning, I think, was done here, and it actually just shows that planning works.
0: Mm-hmm.
1: And there was no undue influence. So I don't look at this and say that oh my gosh, they didn't pursue the undue influence. I don't see anything here. And it is a little strange that she wanted to disinherit her two grandkids, but
0: something may have happened.
1: That's her wish.
0: Her choice.
1: That's her wish, right? It doesn't just because Bruce got everything doesn't mean that it's automatically undue influence. So folks, that's the case here. So when you are doing your planning, call and get the guide. It's about potholes to avoid when doing your estate planning, or if you've already done your planning, maybe there's some potholes in it. You'll find them when you look at this guide, and you could tweak it. 866-848-5699, or go to our website, legalexchangeshow.com.
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2: Welcome back into The Legal Exchange with Todd Lutsky. I'm Susan Powers, a financial advisor with the Armstrong Advisory Group, and I'm joined by Todd Lutsky, a partner with the law firm of Cushing & Dolan with a master's in taxation. Where are we headed now, Todd?
3: How about over to Tennessee?
2: Yeah, really.
3: Appellate court case there. Second marriage, red flag. That's what I always say. So we have Ronald, who died in July 30th of 2020, survived by kids from a prior marriage. Okay?
2: Mm-hmm.
3: Wife Ingrid, still living, the second marriage. Jeff, Ron's son, was executor of the will. On April 2022, Jeff, who is executor of the will, filed a complaint against Ingrid for undue influence over Ron. Remember, Ingrid was the wife. By adding her name to a joint account with Ron, and that a confidential relationship existed when Ron made Ingrid, his second wife, power of attorney. None of that seems bad so far, just
2: right.
3: So you know.
2: Standard stuff.
3: Yeah. Ingrid, the wife, said she never used the power of attorney, ever, and denied that Ron lacked capacity to understand the consequences of naming her as a joint owner on the account. Ron also made gifts to his kids before he died. And, of course, Jeff is not objecting to any of that.
2: Right.
3: He's happy about those
2: gifts.
3: He
2: was confident enough to make those gifts.
3: So you see, Dad's trying to take care of kids a little bit in advance, right?
2: Yep.
3: Evidence did show, however, that Ron was declining towards the end of life and that he is the one who actually signed the documents creating the joint account. So it wasn't done by power of attorney.
2: Mm-hmm.
3: Okay. So far, I'm fine. The trial court dismissed Jeff's complaints. Jeff's the kid, remember? Finding that Ron and Ingrid did not have a confidential relationship, and Jeff failed to prove the undue influence. So far, so good for Ingrid. I think it's the right result. Well, Jeff, of course, appealed, and the appellate court affirmed the trial court's decision.
2: Yep.
3: Basically stating that the unexercised power of attorney does not create a confidential relationship. After all, she never used it, right? And there was no evidence that Ingrid ever exercised dominion and control over Ron. She was simply a caregiver.
2: Sure.
3: And basically trying to effectuate his wishes.
2: Mm-hmm.
3: But nevertheless, as a joint owner on that account, she is going to get that asset because it will pass to her.
2: Right. Avoiding probate.
3: Outside of probate automatically. So, you know, I think the result is probably correct.
2: Mm-hmm.
3: Not real happy with the planning that was done.
2: Right.
3: I think the planning could have been done a lot better by Ron to provide for both Ingrid and his kids way better than he did.
2: By planning, period,
3: which we're going to come back to that in a minute. And again, when we talk about the guide we're giving away this month, folks, I mean, potholes to avoid, and when you're doing your estate planning, this is one, right? It's listed. One of the things in here is, what if I get remarried? Red flag, big pothole, right? Got to do some planning. You know, I also want you to say, well, other things to think about, right? What if I'm relocating? Huge deal, right? You got to really make sure your plan's in order if you relocate, right? A lot of times you can keep the trust, but you should change the other basic documents, right? I don't want you to run through life thinking that, you know, your will is all you need. We saw that from our old case. A will's not enough. Don't rely on a nominee realty trust. Please don't think that you don't have

0: of the bank accounts for her. Again, enjoying but not owning this stuff, right? You could have even given her, you know, some kind of limited access to principal. So again, I think a spouse could be getting actually more assets than they than maybe he left her in this joint account situation. And then upon her death, you could name, you know, his kids from the first marriage as to say, here, Jeff, I think Jeff was the guy, right? You could be getting even more assets, you know, from this situation, providing for your spouse and leaving more assets, you know, for the kids from the first marriage. So even here, remember, you could have even made gifts like he did here. You could have said in the trust, I want a certain amount of assets to go out to my kids right away, even if I'm survived by my spouse.
1: Mm-hmm.
0: You could do that and then hold back other assets for the spouse to enjoy and use, but again, not own. So the trust planning to me is in second marriages is really a given.
1: And even that, Todd, like how you treat people, that surviving spouse that's not your parent.
0: Mm-hmm.
1: I mean, she could have decided to leave whatever's left to his kids. You think she's going to do that now after they took it to court?
0: No.
1: Yeah, no way.
0: You're right. If you'd have treated her nicely along the way, even though there was a joint account there, you know, you might have been able to. That's exactly
1: We've
0: right.
1: We've seen that happen time and time
0: again.
1: Oh,
0: yeah, yeah. No, I think we talk about all the bad things, but I've seen plenty of surviving spouses say, no, I'm going to honor
1: their wishes.
0: What my husband's wishes were, and the integrity of those people is great.
1: But
0: it's great
1: to
0: see.
1: But not if you take them to court.
0: Don't sue me. That's kind of leaves a bad taste in my mouth.
1: Right?
0: But focus on the joint accounts for a minute. Now, remember, they did avoid probate. They do go directly to the surviving spouse, and that's obviously how and why Ingrid got some money. But be careful, remember. Don't think expand on this. What if you're not getting divorced or it's not a second marriage? Don't use joint accounts and throw kids' names on it because you could accidentally disinherit other kids.
1: Right.
0: And even here, we use convenience language in our wills all the time to prevent this accidental disinheritance. So even here, if they had done an estate plan, and let's say this joint account did exist, still very possible to have that, even though you've got trusts in place. But if you had the trusts in place, the convenience language in the will, which is a pour-over will, would say, treat the joint accounts as if they're not joint.
1: Yep.
0: And that they are now a probate asset. So what? One item goes to probate.
1: Mm-hmm.
0: And then it would go into the will of the decedent, in this case, Ron. The will would have been a pour-over will, would have taken that joint account and put it into the trust. Again, the trust providing for the family.
1: Mm-hmm.
0: When I say the family, the spouse and the kids.
1: Yep.
0: So it wouldn't have had to go just to the spouse. It could have been still used to benefit the whole family. So even convenience language in the will could have saved this problem. Folks, the whole idea is there are potholes out there when you're doing your estate plan. Learn what they are. Get the guide. Avoid them. Do your planning. The planning here was just so weak. Second marriages. Don't let that happen. Do your planning. 866-848-5699. 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
3: Welcome back, Todd. We have a few questions from listeners for you. First question comes from Ron in Freetown, Mass., and Ron writes, my wife is currently in a rehab facility after having fallen recently, and it's likely that she will not be able to return home due to her memory issues. We haven't done any planning to protect our assets, but we do have a revocable trust, a power of attorney, and a healthcare proxy. Our home is worth $400,000. 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What are my options now?
4: So, good news here, actually. This is sort of a last-minute situation for him. So, the fact that they're married is really going to help in this case. See, people think getting married's bad. This is a big help in this case.
3: Maybe men do.
4: So, yeah. So, because they're married, we're really focusing here on just last-minute nursing home planning. That's the question. And can we get her perhaps on Medicaid and save the assets for him?
3: Because they have $1.6 million in assets. That's a lot of
4: plus a house.
3: Lot of assets, including the house.
4: Oh, including the house.
3: Yeah.
4: So we'll take the house, and that's $400,000, right?
3: Yep.
4: So you'll get to keep the house because the healthy spouse is allowed to live in the house, and we can transfer the spouse that. The whole house to the spouse. We've got a power of attorney, so we can just use the power of attorney to transfer her interest to him.
3: Without any
4: look back, nothing. So now we've gotten at least one chunk out of the way. He's also, as a healthy spouse, allowed to keep about $160,000 for easy numbers.
3: Mm-hmm.
4: So that's a piece of one of the $400,000 buckets.
3: Yeah, so it's about $1 million.
4: So
3: $1,050,000 or $1,640,000 left.
4: Left.
3: Just
4: so,
3: over. So let's say $1 million.
4: Let's call it $1 million left, right? So now what do you do? Well, everything else would be considered the sick spouse's assets, and you'd be denied Medicaid. So when you go to the nursing homes and they say, we'll help you apply for free, that's what they'll end
3: once
4: up telling you.
3: Once you spend down all your assets.
4: They'll say,
3: once you spend $1 million, we'll do it for free.
4: Once you spend down that million, we've concluded that you'll be eligible. Well, that's not the answer, folks. Transfers between spouses are permissible. So again, we have the power of attorney. Good that they have it, and we will take the money. Let's say it's joint accounts or even in her name, and transfer the whole million to him.
3: Okay.
4: Now,

0: within a rounding error of overall expectations for what we would see from the headline numbers. So let's start right there. Headline inflation up 0.5% month over month. I believe expectations were for a 0.4% increase. Year over year, 6.4% year over year. So a decline from last month, but again, slightly hotter than was anticipated, I believe.
1: Yeah, I think we'd been lulled into a sense in markets, not us, just collectively we, the whole country, investors, however you want to think of

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1: Great. Our last question comes from Sharon in Worcester, Mass., and Sharon writes, my parents created an irrevocable trust 13 years ago. I used your tip and checked the tax bill, but the trust isn't listed. My parents are. I found a copy of the deed they signed in 2003, but it doesn't look like it was ever recorded by the attorney. Is all this time wasted? Is there anything we can do to backtrack the transfer date?
0: Oh. How do people get themselves in this kind of trouble? I guess the lawyer's fault here. The lawyer should have recorded the deed, you would think.
1: So does that mean they've wasted the past 13 years?
0: Yeah, you would think that. And in fact, I've had a fair hearing where I actually had somebody applying for Medicaid. We didn't forget to record the deed, just for the record. It was helping out another attorney who had found this problem. In fact, that attorney didn't even do the problem. It was an existing attorney who had passed away that did it. So the bottom line here is that when I went to court for this, the whole thing the state said was, let's say that this attorney now finds this deed and says, I'm going to put it on record today, which you should do, by the way.
1: Sure.
0: Doesn't matter that it's 2026. Put it on record. And in our case, we put it on record, but let's say she goes to the nursing home the next day. The state's going to say, oh, the five-year waiting period started the day you recorded the deed. That's what they told us. Now, in our case, there happened to be a trust in place that had rental property that had an ID number for the trust and a bank account. The bank account was receiving rent. They were filing tax returns, just so you know the facts.
1: Yep.
0: So in this case, what you have to tell them is, when I went to the hearing, they said that's when the look-back period starts to run. I said, show me the regulation that says that's when the look-back period starts to run. Of course, crickets. They couldn't find one. I then pull out the Massachusetts real estate law rules.
1: Yep.
0: The Massachusetts laws governing real estate say that if you have a executed deed, which they clearly had, 2003, it says right here, and you had delivery, meaning the person who got it got the deed, then title transfers. It goes on to say recording the deed is a ceremonial event. It has nothing to do with transferring title. And we won the case. Because in our case, it was easy. We were able to say, look, here's the deed.
1: Yeah.
0: How do we know we had delivery? Trustee knew we had delivery. Got a bank account, opened up the ID number, received rent, filed tax returns. Had to know.
1: Signed the trust and all that stuff. Yeah.
0: Clearly there was delivery. So here, at least put it on record and hope she stays out of the nursing home. But if she does go into the nursing home, I know we can win that battle.
1: Right.
0: And say the five-year clock did not start to run in 2026. It started in 2003.
1: Great. So how do you know, Todd? Like, she obviously used the tip of looking at the real estate tax bill. How long does it take to see that reflected? Because it's not right away, right?
0: Towns are all different, folks, but it could take up to a year. This is something's wrong here. Obviously, it wasn't recorded.
1: Right. Yeah.
0: So about a year. I wouldn't, you know, give it a year sometimes.
1: And if someone sees their kids' names on it?
0: It's usually trustee of the trust.
1: Right.
0: So it's
1: it
0: not.
1: It doesn't mean the kids own it.
0: Doesn't mean the kids own it, folks. So think that through. Folks, Potholes to Avoid. 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
1: 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You've been listening to Todd Lutsky, a partner with the law firm of Cushing & Dolan. I'm Susan Powers, a financial advisor with the Armstrong Advisory Group. 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
3: Welcome back into The Legal Exchange with Todd Lutsky. I'm Susan Powers, a financial advisor with the Armstrong Advisory Group, and I'm joined, of course, by Todd Lutsky, a partner with the law firm of Cushing & Dolan with a master's in taxation. So, Todd, I met this past week with one of our mutual clients. Her husband passed away recently, and they had done one joint irrevocable trust well over 10 years ago, mm-hmm. So well past the five-year look-back period. He passed away, and now she asked, what do I do now? So they have their irrevocable trust. She has a home. She has a rental property. He had an IRA with her listed as the beneficiary. So what does she have to do? This is one of these life events that's listed in your guide, what to do when you lose a spouse.
4: What's the value of all this stuff?
3: Okay, so the home is about $1 million.
4: Yeah.
3: The rental property is around $400,000, and the IRA is about the same.
4: And
3: some
4: and
3: inconsequential bank accounts
4: that were joint small.
3: Yeah, joint small. Small irrevocable trust bank account that caught the rental income.
4: So the entire estate minus the miscellaneous stuff is about $1.8 million.
3: Yeah.
4: So under two.
3: Definitely below two.
4: Two folks is important today because remember in 2023.
3: And they're in Massachusetts.
4: The estate tax law changed in Mass, making the exemption $2 million per person. Mm-hmm. So that's why we're focusing on the $2 million number here. So let's focus mainly on the trust, because the IRA, although is part of his estate, just is going to go to the spouse.
3: Yes,
4: so that's
3: she is
4: easy,
3: listed as the beneficiary.
4: Easy for that. But when you add up his IRA plus one half of what's included in the trust, it's less than $2 million, so we're good.

0: If they sold it before he died, the gain would be $400,000.
1: Yeah.
0: At least now she can sell it, and the gain would be – the basis, excuse me, would be increased by half.
1: So her cost basis would now be $200,000, half of the value on his date of death.
0: Correct.
1: Got it.
0: Her cost basis, the trust cost basis, yes. Same thing. So now if they sell it, it would be $400,000 minus $200,000 or $200,000 of gain. And since it's not their home, it's all taxable, so – 200 times, 28.8%. Mm-hmm. You're not going to run into the Massachusetts millionaires tax. You're not going to have any of that problem. So,
1: right.
0: So good, still pretty good deal.
1: And just quickly, if she wanted to continue renting it, can she start depreciating it again because she now has new cost basis?
0: Sure can.
1: Nice.
0: And maybe she wants to do that and then get another half step up later when she dies and let the kids sell it.
1: Right.
0: And have a nice income coming from the trust to live on.
1: Mm-hmm. Okay.
0: Not a bad idea. 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And you can download it right there. And always you can go to our Instagram page, Cushing Dolan PC, for more info.
1: So that was a great explanation about what happens with the assets in the trust. Mm-hmm. How about the trust itself? Does anything need to change with that? Or, he was her power of attorney. He was her healthcare proxy. What does she have to do kind of for the basic legal documents, basically the whole estate plan?
0: Yeah, great point. When you lose a spouse, you should always call your estate planning attorney because you just don't know what you don't know. But intuitively, and I can tell you what happens all the time. So we've been at it 30, 40 years, and the firm just gets calls regularly, right? Because people are dying.
1: Right.
0: And so people know to do this. They just pick up the phone and call. And then what do you do? And this is why you call, because you don't in your mind say, I'll just, this is a joint trust. But what if you had two trusts? I'll just take everything out of the deceased spouse's trust and put it into the surviving spouse's trust. First of all, you can't do that. But if you did it, you violated a lot of fiduciary rules.
1: A lot of things.
0: But it would also ruin the estate plan. So you certainly don't want that to happen. And so I think what would happen is you're going to need a new ID number for the trust because it's now not a grantor trust anymore. You're going to file different income tax returns mm-hmm. for the trust. You're going to retitle some of the money, the real estate in this case, to the buckets. There's that marital share and remainder share that are built into your trust, and you have to then retitle assets based on values mm-hmm. equal to up to the $2 million estate tax exemption in the remainder share and spill over the rest into the Q-tip share up to the federal exemption.
1: Mm-hmm.
0: So you want to make sure you create those buckets and fund them for the surviving spouse to enjoy and use. And you're right. The surviving spouse has got a will, a health care proxy, and a power of attorney, naming the deceased spouse as the primary fiduciary.
1: Now, she has a backup on those.
0: Yeah.
1: But does she need to do new documents to make a backup to the now? Because the backup moves up and
0: up, but there's only one now.
1: Right. So there's only one. So if something happened to that person.
0: Yeah.
1: So do you want to do new ones of those?
0: I do. I tell people, why wouldn't you? Especially with a healthcare proxy, right? Because the backup could become the primary, which you would want, but then you have no backup. And remember, with a healthcare proxy, if you get the person that's there just freezes and can't make a decision emotionally, it's good to have a backup.
1: Mm-hmm.

0: So, you know, not to have one is not a good idea.
1: Yeah, okay.
0: So I would do that. And I would say the same thing with your power of attorney, your will. You're just always good to have someone there just in case you don't.
1: Perfect.
0: You don't, you know, something happens.
1: Thank
0: you. Folks, always good to get information when someone dies. 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
0: Always a pleasure. 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
1: Hi, everyone. Mark Rosenthal with you on this Friday afternoon. Here's what's happening. Breaking clouds by late this afternoon. Still a risk of a few showers, though. It'll be cool. Temps only about 54. Partial clearing overnight. Lows by dawn about 50. And for tomorrow, beautiful is the weather word with lots of sunshine. Temperatures in the middle and upper 70s. And on Sunday, sunny, even warmer. It'll be 77 to 84. Hit the beach. 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
7: Hi, this is Chuck and Mike from the Armstrong Advisory Group, and we have a guide this month titled Consolidating Investment Accounts. Mike, what are some of the problems that people run into when they have accounts scattered everywhere?
8: The first one is just difficult to maintain and monitor. I can't tell you how many times I've met with somebody who has a life insurance policy that still has their brother on it instead of their wife or their husband, for example. So it does become really tough to monitor those things. If you're getting to required minimum distribution age, there can be certain rules around where you take money out of specific accounts, and if you miss it, there can be tax penalties. So it just becomes complicated to administer everything.
7: Despite that, there are still some cases where it makes sense to maintain a number of separate accounts as opposed to consolidating.
8: Oh, absolutely. 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Or there can be other strategies too, you know, having money in a retirement plan and allowing you to do what's called a backdoor Roth conversion, all sorts of things that allow you to take advantage of having accounts in specific places.
7: Folks, the guide is titled Consolidating Investment Accounts, and there are two ways to request it. 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
2: Chuck, Mike, and Tucker here, and as we kick things off, we got all major U.S. indices in rally mode today. It's been basically the case for the last month and a half now, but the Dow Jones Industrial Average, back above 50,000, up 401 points, about 0.75%. S&P 500 up 54 points, 0.75% as well. The NASDAQ 100 and NASDAQ Composite both up about 0.75%. Even that cute little Russell 2000 here. There you go, little boy here. Yeah, there you go, good boy. Have a little treat. That's up about 0.6%. So, you know, whether you're talking about your Great Danes or your little Yorkies, all the dogs are getting fed today.
3: There you go.
2: And especially when we talk about dogs getting fed, Cerebras Systems, tech company that is going to be that's IPOing as we speak right now. They are raising about $5.5 billion in an IPO today, and
3: that was their plan. Turns out it's gonna be a little more.
2: They build computer chips for AI inference workloads. Sorry, and. The IPO was originally going to go off at about $110 to $115 a share. By the time they got through the underwriting process, they upped it to $185. And it still is not trading, but I'm seeing, again, just from reports from people who follow this stuff, that the initial trading may actually open somewhere north of $400 a share.
3: Oh, my God.
2: Which, I got to tell you, this is the stuff that you saw back in 1999. Now, it doesn't mean that this can't continue. I'm not saying that it won't. But what I am saying is hardware, tech hardware IPOs that double in their first day, not really something we've seen for the last 25 years.
3: Yeah. Again, I'm not justifying the price that this is going off. I will say that Cerebras has revenue. They did have positive net income for the first time ever this year.
2: It's this huge misconception that like all of the IPOs in the tech bubble had like no revenue and just like a web page. Like,
3: agreed.
2: Again, we covered Cisco is the ultimate face of the tech bubble.
3: Yeah.
2: It became one of the most valuable companies on the planet and then lost 80% and didn't get back there for 26 years.
3: Yeah. I just don't want to call this one of the .com fanatic companies that, you know, hadn't printed any revenue and went public based on users.
2: Why are we so worried about offending people by saying that this is like the tech bubble?

0: Fenway might be a year, it might be 3 years, it might be five, it might be 10. I don't know.
1: What do you mean by every time? Right? I mean, obviously the tech bubble, but there are other ones that are smaller too, right? Remember 3D printing? Didn't blow up the system.
0: I'm talking about semiconductors specifically. Okay. Like, here's the deal with semiconductors. Do you remember back in 2022 when the U.S. stock market fell 20%?
1: I recall, yeah. I think it was more like 25, but yeah.
0: The Philly Semiconductor Index was off 50%.
1: Okay.
0: Do you remember from July of 2024 through April of 25,
1: yep,
0: when stocks fell, again, about like 25%? The Philly Semiconductor Index was off 50 again.
1: Right.
0: You go through these, like, even mini boom bust cycles, and it's crazy. Like, the volatility in this area is just huge. And, you know, you can look back, again, through pretty much the whole thing. You know, back during the actual tech bubble, you saw, like, an 85% drawdown here. Like, semiconductor stocks, the reason why typically... Like, if you look at them from, again, 2000 through 2020, we're talking about a 20-year period where the sector was basically not accretive. And the reason why is that the margins just get whittled away. It becomes commoditized. Mm. Why do we think that AI is any different? Do we think that, like, AI semiconductors are not going to go through that?
1: Of course not, Chuck.
0: There are, you know, some differences in terms of, like, the architectures are different, and sometimes you can end up being locked into a certain ecosystem, and that helps, you know, someone maintain margin and things like that. But I am not going to believe that this is going to be like, hey, guess what? We've escaped, and now semiconductors are going to be, you know, more valuable than everything else combined.
1: Yeah, I don't believe that either.
0: You know, like, I just can't get there. So I firmly, again, we talked earlier in our show, you got to be able to hold two thoughts in your head simultaneously, one of which is, this going to end badly. The other being, maybe not yet, because the demand growth is crazy right now. Now, the other piece that can affect demand growth that I think is interesting right now, a lot of, if you talk to anyone who's at a big tech company, they'll tell you that a lot of these big tech companies have leaderboards for who uses the most computing capacity in a single day. And, like, tech companies are trying to grade people on that. Remember, compute capacity costs money. At some point, tech companies and other companies are going to move from, hey, we want you using the most compute, to we want you producing the most per unit of compute.
1: Mm. They just don't know how to measure that yet.
0: And when that happens... that is the potential inflection point, in my opinion. Because right now, like, it's literally just a race to be like, hey, who can use the most compute possible? And as I've said before, if you dig a hole and then fill it in, you're doing something. You're doing a lot of work.
1: Yeah, you're generating economic
0: But it's not activity. Productive work.
1: Yeah.
0: At some point, we're going to move from digging virtual holes and filling them in to actually needing to do productive work. And that's where, you know, the potential inflection point is. We're not there yet. Let's take a quick break. When we come back, we've got trivia, and then we're talking Kevin Warsh being confirmed as the new Fed chair right after this.
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3: Hi, I'm Michael Valila, adjutant of the Disabled American Veterans Department of Massachusetts. The DAV of Massachusetts provides thousands of hours of voluntary services at our VA medical centers and soldiers' homes, and is the only DAV department in the country.

key cooling off occurring in goods inflation specifically. We're starting to see some stuff in services, but by and large, what we were seeing was goods inflation beginning to cool off. The headline reports that we saw this morning for

0: labor supply is incredibly uncertain. And you've got a, on the fiscal side, a government running 6% annual deficits, and you've got to figure out how to make this all work without blowing it up.
1: I'll throw in there another significant piece of this, which is you've got the most significant threat to Fed independence that's probably happened since the Nixon era.
0: Probably, again, I want to see...
1: I know you poo-poo that, but I
0: do, just because I want to see how Warsh actually handles things. And yep. The reason I bring this up is, like, Scott Bessent was talking a whole bunch of stuff about, oh, when I come in as Treasury, I'm going to do this. And basically, he kept doing the exact same stuff Janet Yellen was doing.
1: Mm-hmm.
0: Because he got in and he was like, oh, if I push that button, things are going to go badly.
1: Yeah, I'm not so much talking about what Kevin Warsh has said, rather what President Trump has said. And the president has wanted his thumb on the scales of the Federal Reserve, and that makes it challenging, even were it somebody who hasn't run on a candidacy of appeasing the president.
0: So, again, I'm interested to see. I really try not to prejudge people in roles, because it's like, if we're going to do that, then we might as well just cancel the show. You know, like, we might as well just not do the show if we're going to say, well, they're going to do a bad job. Like, I got no idea. We're going to see how he's going to do, and it's a challenging environment for him to enter into, and I think there are a lot of cross currencies going to have to navigate successfully in order to steer the ship over the next 4 years of this term here. So, again, his first meeting is going to be in 34 days. We may get some changes in communication policy. Like before Powell, we did not have a press conference every meeting. Maybe Warsh goes back to that. Maybe there are some changes in terms of the style of the readouts that we get and things like that. Maybe the meeting minutes, you know, change in terms of their format. He might do away with the dot plot. The dot plot is not like a required thing for the Fed to do. And so we'll have to just see what we get, because I don't know, quite honestly. And I try to keep an open mind. And if he ends up sucking at his job, well, then we'll be able to, you know, Mark Fandetti will be here to call him a failure. If he doesn't, then we can call him a tremendous success. But I'm going to see how the guy does. And I'm going to give him the full, you know, term as well. Because, again, there's times in Powell's most recent term, in 2022, he and his entire group kind of sucked.
1: Yeah, they kind of screwed the pooch. I guess
0: the last 3 years, they've been really good.
1: That's part of what I want to address, because Warsh is coming in and publicly stating that he wants to shake up the Fed. And I think what he means by that is he wants to shake up the way that the Federal Reserve Board thinks about their role and where we are today and just how these things all relate to each other. And I think he might get some of that rope to rethink all that, given the failures of the Fed over the course of the last 6 years. I don't know that his conclusions will be right, but there have been some screw-ups, especially in the late stages of COVID leading into 2022 at the Federal Reserve. And I think part of that is the thinking of how they dealt with inflation at that point in time.
0: So, again, I'm very much not going to, I don't know what he's going to do. Like, he might have, a great start to his tenure and then a horrible finish. He might have a horrible start and a great finish. He might be good or bad for the whole thing. Like, I don't know. But I think it's clearly, look, we haven't had a new Fed chair in 8 years now. Mm. It's been a while. If you go back and look at, the most recent ones that we've had, I got to be honest, in looking at Powell, again, these are all personal views on this.
1: Sure.
0: Alan Greenspan was handed a gift of an economy, and under his Fed, the kind of changes that happened, you can have a direct line to the financial crisis because of the actions of the Greenspan Fed, specifically kind of from 99 through 2004. Mm. All kinds of changes to, like, bank, collateral requirements and things like that, things that, we don't think of when we think of the Fed, but all kinds of problems there. Ben Bernanke, I think you can point to and say, manage the Fed through the greatest financial crisis that we've seen in our lifetimes, but in doing so ended up taking a lot of, you know, power basically from Congress, and I'm not sure you

0: segment, we asked you the trivia question. How many amendments are in the Constitution? That would be 27. And Bill from Waltham, Mass. Is our trivia winner today, taking home a Financial Exchange Show t-shirt. Congrats to Bill. And we play trivia every day here on the Financial Exchange. 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
1: The University of Michigan consumer sentiment data came out last week. We covered it. The index came in at a reading of 48.2, which is the worst it has ever been. Which, you get this piece from CNBC being like, Americans still feel bad about the economy. When will it get better?
2: Never.
1: And here's the thing. Two things are true, and again, you got to hold these two views in your head simultaneously. Number one, the economy is not the worst that it's ever been.
2: Very obviously.
1: Like, I got to be honest. I don't know who's filling out these surveys now.
2: Don't you think you run into people, though, that are that dramatic every once in a while?
1: Yes.
2: I do.
1: Yes,
2: the economy is worse than it's ever been.
1: So this is what
2: I hear that from people sometimes.
1: This is what I think.
2: And I ask them if they even remember 15 years ago.
1: This is what I think, is that in the social media age, we just the way that you actually your brain ends up being rewired is to post the most dramatic stuff you can, because that gets the most engagement and that triggers your dopamine response. Then you're like, ooh, I gotta keep posting like that. That's getting the likes. And so you just say all these outrageous things like the moon is made of green cheese and I'll never, you know, like lawns again because of the worms and like just all kinds of weird stuff that you end up falling into.
2: Man, your social media feed is really different.
1: Well, I don't go on social media. I haven't been on my Facebook account in 6 years. So to all of you listening who tried to friend request me, sorry, I can't get into it anymore.
2: No.
1: I know that's... to be fair, I do ask my wife once a year. I'm like, hey, do you see anything weird on my Facebook? She's like, no, why? I'm like, because I don't know how to get back in, and I haven't been on it since August of 21, and I just want to make sure nothing weird's going on.
3: Yeah, that's fair.
1: So I check in with her once a year on it. But I just think social media has so warped our brains that surveys like this are broken, because I can tell you this. If you took 100 Americans from right now and put them into the U.S. economy in June of 2010,
2: oh, man.
1: Within 5 minutes they'd be like, take me back.
2: They would just curl up and start crying.
1: Likewise, if you took them from right now and put them into August of 1973, they'd be like, uh-uh, nope, where's the undo button? Not going to do it. So
2: I heard it put very well by a history author. Who, you know, was having somebody describe the world to him as really tragic right now. And his response was, you know, during the Great Depression, they shut down the zoos, killed the animals, and distributed the meat. So you're going to have a tough time convincing me that the economy right now is that bad.
1: Part of me wants, like, so you couple that with the fact that, hey, the economy is tough for a lot of people right now.
2: Yeah.
1: It's been tough for the last 5 or 6 years. There's been, again, since 2020, I've gone through this. Every year, it's just been one thing after another, just a bludgeoning. It's like, okay, first you got COVID. Then you got, you know, the supply shocks in 21. You got inflation in 22. The banks are failing in 23. The job market's slowing in 24. AI is going to eat our lunch in 25. Oh, no, tariffs in 25.
2: Yeah.
1: 26 is war in the Middle East and gas prices going up. Like, it's been something every year. So I get it. Like, we can feel exhausted, but we can feel economically exhausted without saying this is the worst economy ever.
2: Yeah. I'll tell you, with the news moving as quickly as it does, in spite of the fact that, you know, many portfolios are reaching high watermarks that they've never seen before, I do completely comprehend how it would be nerve-wracking to make a big financial life decision right now. Like retirement.
1: Buying a house, retiring.
2: Like, and you see some of that in the data. You know, home purchases are not moving year over year. Retirements are... Actually, retirements, you know, based on the labor force participation rate, might still be happening. But I can completely comprehend how this moment in time might lead to some choice paralysis. Especially when it comes to retirement, folks. I was speaking with somebody in their late 50s about this just yesterday.

0: You may go through the exercise and determine that you still have to work another 4 or 5 years. You might go through an exercise of planning out your retirement and discover that, hey, I could pretty comfortably pull this off today. But having the answer in your back pocket makes just going to work that much more tolerable and pleasant. Like, hey, yep, I know I've got a number in the back of my mind that I need to reach before I can pull the trigger, or I know I need to make it through this many more days of work before my financial plan is going to work. I think what is really difficult is being in your late 50s, early 60s, going to work every day, and not having any certainty that you'll ever be able to stop. And I know there are people that are in that position, and I cannot tell you how many times we have had surprising conversations with folks that, hey, you might be able to pull this off a lot earlier than you realize, and here's the path to do that. 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

0: Mike, what do you got for Stack Roulette?
1: I want to talk about restaurants that are needing to adapt their menus and struggling a little bit in the days of GLP-1 users. There's an estimated, I believe, 10 million Americans, about 12% of the adult population, who have taken GLP-1 drugs.
0: Doesn't that seem
1: as of last fall?
0: Pun intended.
1: 12% of Americans?
2: Seems high, I thought.
0: Oh, I thought it seems low.
1: What portion of Americans are obese?
0: I don't know. I
1: maybe, more than, it's more than 12%.
0: Maybe it's just like my age demo and the people that I run into, but
1: probably,
0: I feel like at least in that, you know, age 30 to 50 suburban demo, it feels like it's close to like 25 or 30%.
1: Remember, you have to be pretty wealthy to be on these things.
0: Do you now? I thought there were all kinds of subsidies that came in the last, like.
1: Yes, and I mean, it's still
0: I don't know the cost,
1: drug.
0: But anyways, I digress.
1: In any case, restaurants are adapting their menus. They're focusing, well, everyone and their mother is focusing on higher protein items, smaller portions. And I don't know if they're going to be successful or not. What I will say is, if the cost of lowering the rates of obesity and heart disease is a few restaurants having smaller profits, like, sign me up, all on board. I will deal with that societal trade-off. But in the meantime, you are seeing even restaurants like the Cheesecake Factory completely reshaping their menu with entire sections devoted to GLP-1 users who just ain't as hungry as they used to be.
2: Page 79 of their menu.
1: Yeah. You do have to scroll through the index of that thing for a while to find the right page, but you will eventually get there at the Cheesecake Factory for that lower-calorie menu.
0: I'm not buying this.
1: You don't think it's...
0: Nope.
1: Going to be the case?
0: Well, no. I am buying that restaurants are trying to shrink portions.
1: I think they're
0: trying to do it because of inflation, and it's the only way they can keep their costs in line.
1: Maybe the thing is, like, most restaurants that I've seen are not completely redoing their menu. They're just adding new sections of lower
0: Which, like, what restaurants are doing
1: stuff?
0: This? Like, I know you mentioned Cheesecake Factory. I got to be honest. I've been to a lot of restaurants lately for various reasons. I haven't seen a GLP-1 section on any.
1: I've seen a few of them, and it's mainly chain restaurants, but I know that it wasn't Bertucci's. It was Olive Garden has one, Cheesecake Factory has one. So it's the big guys that are moving around first, I think. We'll see if it's a bunch of nonsense. I know people have been talking about, like, every time that a food company reported bad earnings anytime over the last 2 years, they blamed it on weight loss drugs, and so I'm with you there. I'm not sure that there's actually a there.
0: I'm just pulling up the Olive Garden menu just because, again, those of you who have listened to the show know that you can like Olive Garden for what it is, which is a great meeting place for, like, people of all kinds to, like, come together.
1: Mm-hmm.
0: But I firmly believe it's not Italian. Having said that,
1: it's American. I mean, yeah.
0: I don't know.
1: It's Italian food in the same way that Panda Express is Chinese food.
0: Exactly. So I think in looking at this, so you're talking about, like, this lighter portions menu.
1: Yeah.
0: So here's the deal. I'm looking at it right now, and I've got the Lasagna Classico, a 500 cal version for $15.49.
1: Mm-hmm.
0: If I were to, let's see, where's the regular lasagna? Oh, come on. Family style lasagna bundle? No, that's 6,700 calories. That's not the comp. Here we go.
2: Take one.
0: Here's the regular one. Here's why I think that you're being scammed by this menu.
1: Okay.
0: Scammed might be a strong word, but here's why I think that you're being hosed by this menu. Because, like, you are getting what you paid for, it's just you're paying too much. The regular Lasagna Classico at Olive Garden. $19.99 for 940 calories. The one on the lighter portions menu, $15.99 for 500.
1: Mm.
0: Michael, if one really wanted to eat a smaller portion, you are better off buying the Lasagna Classico, splitting it in half, and having the other half for lunch tomorrow.
1: You are, yeah.
0: If they really were trying to make it such that it was just, oh, we want to offer smaller portions for you, it wouldn't be 75% of the cost for 50% of the calories.
1: Chuck, I never said that any of this was designed to be good for the consumer. I just said that they are trying to appeal to a customer that is looking for lower calorie options.

0: and they think they can make money on it too.
1: And I am saying, Tucker, put this on the prediction board.
2: Okay.
1: For 2030, which is not as far off as we think, the Lasagna Classico at Olive Garden will be one size only, and it will be the 500-cal version for the 900-cal price.
0: I'll tell you, I think that, Chuck, you are vastly overestimating Americans' math skills.
1: I'm correctly estimating them, because what's going to happen is the small is going to become the norm. And no one, they're going to think no one can pick up on it.
0: Yeah, got it.
1: That's what they're going to get rid of the big one, and then you're just going to get left with the small one.
0: Could be.
1: Now, could we all stand to, drop a pound or two, especially after the holidays?
0: Maybe I shouldn't be having a 1,000-calorie piece of lasagna every night for dinner. I don't know.
1: Or maybe I should get the family one at 6,700 cals and see if I can finish it in a single serving, because that sounds like a nice day to me.
0: Yeah.
1: Piece in the Wall Street Journal. A grades are now suddenly everywhere since the arrival of ChatGPT.
0: Good.
1: So, I saw this piece and was like, okay, show me what you actually have here. And here's the crux of it. And I quote, "The share of A's in college classes heavy on writing and coding, in other words, work more prone to AI use, has grown more significantly than in other classes since ChatGPT's debut, according to a paper from the University of California, Berkeley, released on Wednesday. Professors teaching AI-exposed classes gave out 30% more A's and fewer A-minus and B-plus grades. The results suggest that students have relied on generative AI to do better in their studies, not that these classes of students are learning more." So this gets to the age-old question of hey, do you need to be able to do your math test without the calculator, or can you use the calculator to do it? And in the case of computer science, quite honestly, I think that if you are not grading your students on the use of AI for coding, you're doing them a disservice, because that's how it's going to be done in the future.
0: Right. Yeah.
1: Want AI to be used in those courses for the coding work, because that's how they're doing it at the big companies now.
0: Right. You could hypothetically have your exam be in person and block all of the AI systems from being able to be used during the exam. But what would be the point? These people are only being hired because they have the AI skills to do the coding.
1: Correct.
0: On the writing stuff?
1: The writing stuff, I buy, because here's the thing. Well, actually, no. I buy it, but I don't. Here are my two problems. Number one, if you actually read a lot of AI-related reasoning, it's hot garbage and repetitive. And if I were a professor and I saw some of the telltale signs of AI writing in a piece, I would know that you're writing it using AI, and I'd be like, get out of here.
0: So what part don't you buy? I mean, the grade inflation is pretty clearly happening from this study. So which part don't you buy?
1: I think that any professor of history or English should be able to pretty easily identify an AI-written piece and grade it appropriately.
0: Yeah.
1: And I think if you want to allow AI-assisted writing in those courses, that's fine, and you can grade that as you see fit. But from a personal perspective, as someone who believes that writing and developing an argument are critical skills of thought that you need to teach, I would basically have... I'd go old school on it. Here's your blue book. Sit down at the desk and write your essay without any help.
0: Or argue your point in person to me. I feel like that skill is so undervalued.
1: Do one of your two things.
0: Talk to me in person.
1: Well, this is the other thing. My favorite course in college was our financial markets course, which led me here, I guess. The 2/3 of your grade was all Socratic method from just the prof asking questions during the course of the time. Your actual tests were a really small portion, and the homework was not a big piece. It was, no, I'm going to grade you on talking about this stuff in class, because that's going to prove
0: being
1: to me
0: engaged.
1: That you know it. So, I don't know, maybe we can do more of that. That sounds fun and nice and wicked smart, too. We're going to take a quick break for the rest of the day, but tomorrow we're back, and there's no exciting economic data, so don't tune in for that, but tune in just because you want to hang out with us for a couple hours, and we want to hang out with you too. We'll see you then.

0: this is Candy O'Terry. Welcome to the living room edition of The Story Behind Her Success. I am loving these opportunities to invite exceptional women into my home to talk about their lives. In the spotlight, a woman who has been through it all. That's for sure. But as you listen to this interview, you will come to love her for her energy, her attitude, her resiliency. What happened to her could have broken her. But like the phoenix, she rises again. Here's a question for you. What is the worst thing that can happen to a mom? I think you're going to agree. The answer is the loss of a child. She is a brilliant writer who speaks from the heart. Her book is called Breathtaking, a memoir of family, dreams, and broken genes. How do you recover from something like this? Well, let's find out. Her name is Jessica Fine, and this is her story. Jessica, welcome to my living room.
1: Thank you so much for having me.
0: You know, Jess, your story begins with a deep desire to be a mom. You and your husband really did try everything, but it was not to be. You decided on adoption. There was a long list of countries you could go to. You end up in Guatemala. Take us back to that time in your life.
1: We spent, I think, about 5 years trying to go the quote-unquote traditional route to making our family. So it started off, you know, as you might imagine.
0: And the old-fashioned
1: way. The old-fashioned, the fun way. And it became, let's say, progressively less fun as more and more of the Boston medical community became involved in our efforts to get pregnant. And we continued to raise the stakes. We did more and more out there kinds of things.
0: Surrogates,
1: and
0: even.
1: We used two different gestational carriers. And I don't even think I have this in the book, but on our 25th medical procedure, the carrier got pregnant with our embryo and ended up losing that pregnancy.
0: Oh.
1: And after that, we were done. And it was not like, okay, now the consolation prize is adoption. We got so excited about adoption. It was almost like, why did we waste 5 years and all this money? We should have just moved to adoption right away. We were so excited. We were so naive. I must add that. I mean, I look back now and it seems like we were babies ourselves. But as you say, we landed kind of randomly on Guatemala. I mean, we just had this like huge spreadsheet and we would just rate different kinds of things from each country. We had never been to Guatemala. We had no particular attachment to it. But we soon learned that our children were waiting for us in Guatemala. And we were over the moon ecstatic about the way that our dream had changed course and felt so right to us.
0: You get the phone call that your baby boy, now 15 months old, is ready for you. It's such a beautiful story.
1: It was, but I will tell you, I always had in my mind that I was going to get a call that there was a newborn girl. So it took me a minute. I was like, wait, what? I came from three sisters. I was very comfortable.
0: So you knew how to do girls.
1: I knew girls. I was a girl's girl through and through. But okay, so yet again, things kind of turned, but we were all in. We had child waiting for us. We got the call at 9 months and we were able to travel to Guatemala at 15 months.
0: Tell us the story about meeting your son, Jonah, right?
1: Yes.
0: For the very first time. Here you are, you're in a hotel.
1: We're in a hotel. We don't speak a word of the language. We have stacks and stacks of paperwork and we have an interpreter and we're in the hotel room and we're just waiting for this call. And finally the call comes. And we are told that our group is waiting for us in the lobby. And we're like, our group? What is that? And one of the things I say in the book is that elevator ride is when our lives changed more than any other time ever. We got on the elevator as a couple, those doors opened, and we were a family. And there was little Jonah, who was the most beautiful, adorable little person. I mean, not a baby, with a foster mother and foster siblings and an attorney and an interpreter. I mean, it really was an entourage.
0: What was the first thing you said to your son?
1: Yeah, well, immediately the foster mother came over and put him in my arms. And I think I just kept introducing myself over and over. Hi, sweetie.
0: Hi, I'm your mommy.
1: Just over and over again. I'd been waiting a long

0: time to have a baby in my arms. But I was also really scared because I felt like I was on display. All these people were watching. I didn't know anything about babies, let alone 15-month-olds. You know, we get back up into the room, and again, I'm just like holding on so tightly. And these little foster siblings were gorgeous kids are running around the hotel room. And finally, through the interpreter, the foster mother says, "You can put him down, you know." It never occurred to me that he'd be, you know, toddling about and running around. And I thought, you know, he's my baby. What do you mean I can put him down?
1: I've waited so long to hold this kid.
0: Yeah. Do I have to?
1: You know, I wanted to share a story with you that I'm an adopted child. And my father told me that when they put me in his arms for the very first time, he said, "Candace, you were mine." Mm-hmm. Did you feel like that?
0: Absolutely. It is crazy, in fact, because we were, like I said, in a country we knew nothing about. We didn't understand the language. This wasn't a newborn. And yet there was such an immediate connection. Yes. And I will tell you, my husband says to this day that if we had been matched with other kids, if whatever, the next one on the list or a different country, or even if we had gotten pregnant ourselves, he believes that at some point he'd be somewhere, a mall, an airplane, somewhere, and he'd see our kids and wonder what they were doing with some other family. I mean, he really feels these kids were ours from the start.
1: You were loving being a family of three, and then another phone call comes along, and the lady on the other end of the phone from the adoption agency says, "We've got a two-week-old. What do you think?"
0: Yes, and now we had, this was the baby girl I was waiting for, right? We were on a roll. We felt like, yep, there was no hesitation. We knew that she was our baby. Now, I will tell you that the rules for adoption in Guatemala changed dramatically between each of our adoptions. So now we had to travel and meet her as a separate trip from going and bringing her home.
1: Ah.
0: So we met her at 3 months, our little girl Dahlia, which was the youngest we met any of our three kids.
1: But you also met her birth mother and her birth grandmother. And I have to say, that's a lot.
0: It was a lot, yes. And it was the only one of our three kids where we met birth relatives. But on that first trip, when we met them, it was just such a special opportunity. And she was so beautiful, the birth mother, and so young. I mean, I felt like I was more like the birth grandmother. And I think I was only, you know, low 30s at the time. Yeah, so we had the opportunity to meet her. And then fast forward, we were able to see her again.
1: Her birth name is Daniela, and you named her Dahlia. Can you tell us why?
0: Yes. I always loved the name Talia. So that was kind of, I knew I would have a girl and I would name her Talia. But then, lo and behold, when we finally did get our baby girl, I knew a lot of other little girls named Talia. So we thought, do we keep Daniela? I thought that was an adorable name. But then it just hit me. I love the name Dahlia. I had had a friend when I was younger. And I loved all of the letters in the name Dahlia are in Daniela.
1: There's a beautiful story that I was hoping you would share with our audience today. I know that you are a very proud Jewish woman.
0: Yes.
1: And you practice your faith. And there's something called a traditional Jewish naming ceremony. I know at the time your mom was recovering from a breast cancer diagnosis. Mm-hmm. You chose her to carry Dahlia. Tell us the story of that ceremony.
0: Thank you for allowing me to share it and relive it, because my mother, whose name was Zelda, and
1: Quite a character.
0: She was such a Zelda.
1: She sounded like my kind of person, I gotta tell you.
0: She was always the most charismatic in any room. And so we had her bringing in Dahlia to a traditional, beautiful song. And she didn't come. And I was getting a little nervous. But then finally, you know, she really wanted to make a grand entrance. She wanted all of us to wait. And it was like the Red Sea parting for her to come through holding Dahlia. But it wasn't just a walk. It was a dance in with her arms above her head. And I mean, she was reveling in the moment that she had this new granddaughter.
1: Your husband, though, Rob, said to you, "You know, I'm not done yet. I want one more baby. Can we please?"
0: He did. And I have to tell you, we both came from three. And so it felt natural to us. But boy, it had been a long road. But one evening, Jonah and Dahlia were in the tub. And he just looked at me. He said, "If we don't get a third, I will always feel that somebody's missing." So I was like, all right, I don't want to be responsible for that. So off we went.

0: move forward in a way that feels like we have some agency, like we have a little bit of say over the narrative. What can we control in a world that is spinning so wildly out of control? And so much happened along the way with all of the kids. And I think I continued to evolve as things changed.
1: Well, let's bring your third baby into the scenario.
0: Yes, baby Theo. Theo is, if you could bottle up sunshine, I mean, this kid is magic. He came that way. My parenting philosophy with Theo was, stay as far away as possible so you don't screw him up. Because he was pretty perfect from the get-go. He's been my easy, my mainstream, and I'm very grateful for that because I needed a little bit of a like, okay. In fact, it's interesting. We're now going through the college process with him. He's a high school senior, and it's our third kid, but our first time going through that process.
1: It reminds me of how I felt the second time around when I gave birth to my daughter. I remember thinking, you know, I've got this. I know how to do this. So I'm guessing that here you are in Guatemala, third time around. Swagger, baby.
0: Oh, yes.
1: I know how to do this thing. Let's meet in the lobby. I got it.
0: We knew exactly. We absolutely felt like we had been there, done that. We knew the drill.
1: Through it all, you were also balancing a great big career. Can you tell our listeners what you've always done for a living? It's not just one thing.
0: Yeah.
1: It's a lot of things.
0: Well, I started off, I actually published a book in my 20s about graduating from college.
1: Amazing.
0: And out of that, I had a newspaper column in the Boston Globe, which was the most fun job I ever had. And I started to take on writing clients. But what happened was when we understood that our path to family was going to be complicated, I needed a little bit more of a sure thing from an unemployment perspective. So one of my corporate clients that I was writing for invited me on board full time. And I thought, okay, I'll do that for 6 months. 26 years later, last May, I danced out of there. I call it my corporate detour because now I'm back to the writing and the storytelling. But it was a terrific run. I was able for a very large global organization to build the creative function, to brand the company. I was in charge of branding, creative content. And of course, those functions evolved so much over the years, became something so different. And the company became quite different as well. And so even though I was in the same place for so long, it felt like a bunch of different jobs.
1: Well, you're a beautiful writer. Throughout her babyhood and into her toddler years, there was something about Dahlia that worried you. She fell down a lot. She had language delays. There was what I call the little voice inside your head, sometimes we call that mother's intuition, that was screaming at you at times, something's wrong here. Take us back to your early concerns about your girl.
0: Yeah, and you know, we hear this from so many parents who have concerns, which is we're trying to balance, am I overreacting? Is this real? And I invited early intervention to our house. And
1: Multiple times.
0: You know, first they said, oh, she's fine, she'll catch up, lower end of average. And then, you know, a few months later, I had them come out again. Then I fought for them to come a third time, hoping they'd find something that was wrong, but not too wrong. But no, they never found a thing. And I kept saying to the doctors, we need to look into, something's not right. Finally, we were sent for a hearing test because, of course, with speech and balance, they thought hearing might be an explanation that made a lot of sense. And indeed, she was diagnosed with mild to moderate hearing loss.
1: And then she got hearing aids, some nice sparkly purple ones.
0: Mm-hmm.
1: It didn't solve the problem.
0: It didn't solve the problem. And so at that point, because she was adopted and we didn't know any of the family history, we didn't know what the cause of the hearing loss was, we were sent for genetic testing. And I'll say it happened really quickly because at that time, at least, and also sometimes now, it can be a real fight to get genetic testing. So there are a lot of families who have to wait much longer than we did, but we got genetic testing and it was a clear diagnosis of something I couldn't begin to understand called Murph syndrome.
1: How rare is Murph syndrome and can you describe what it
0: is? Yeah, absolutely. So Murph itself is 2 in a million. And then later on, Dahlia got a secondary diagnosis of another mitochondrial disease. And they only knew of 6 cases in the world where somebody had that layering of the mitochondrial disease. So Murph syndrome stands for myoclonic epilepsy, ragged red fiber. And it is a rare form of mitochondrial disease. Now, I did not remember what mitochondria were when we got this diagnosis.
1: You and I were really good in school in the English department,
0: yes.
1: But biology, not so much.
0: Right. I'm like, mitochondria, are they really that
1: I've
0: important?
1: I've heard this word. What
0: right.
1: is it?
0: You know, and so for people who might be like us who are listening, mitochondria are the powerhouse of the cells, right? So they convert protein into energy. Any one of your organs that relies on energy to function, which is every one of your organs, needs mitochondria to function properly. So when your mitochondria aren't working the way they're supposed to, this is simplifying, ultimately your organs don't function. And you can have it show up in parts of your body and not in other parts. You can also have a lot of mitochondria that aren't working and still be okay, but it's when you cross that threshold, right? And in Dahlia's case, first of all, she was diagnosed from a blood test, which a lot of people aren't. If it's not showing up in your blood, you might not get the diagnosis as quickly as we did. Dahlia's blood was almost 100% impacted, so much so that they did the test a second time because they couldn't believe what they were seeing. And so we knew right then at age 5 that she had an insidious disease that we had no understanding of, that it was degenerative, which also we didn't really fully understand, and that no doctor could tell us how fast it would progress, what it was going to look like, where it was going to show up, and that there was no cure.
1: You know, I can't stop shaking my head because I'm trying to put myself in that room hearing this news. How did you handle that?
0: I will say that it was absolutely surreal. I was in the room, but I was also watching what was happening in the room.
1: Yeah.
0: I didn't fully understand what we were dealing with. And in fact, we went home that night and it was the weirdest thing because on the one hand, I knew everything in our world had just changed.
1: Shifted.
0: And on the other hand, nothing had changed. I mean, there were the three kids pulling on me and wanting their chicken nuggets and bath time and whatever. And so it was like there was now this horrible monster living in our home, but locked away in a guest room because we didn't know when it was going to peek its head out. We didn't know what it was going to look like. We just knew that something was lurking.
1: Let's stop right there for this week. I'll have part 2 of this interview ready for you next week. And in it, you will hear how Jess, her husband Rob, and their sons Jonah and Theo came together to care for Dahlia. It's a story filled with love and shaped by Jessica's philosophy that laughter and joy can exist even in the hardest of times. Her book is an inspiring, beautiful read. I got my copy on Amazon within a day or two, and I couldn't put it down. Breathtaking, a memoir of family, dreams, and broken genes. Thank you very much for listening to the show. If you know someone I should feature, just nominate her today at CandyOTerry.com. That's Candy with a Y, OTERRY.com. Follow me on social at Candy O'Terry. And remember, when we lift each other up, we all rise. What's your story? I can't wait to hear it.
2: Hi, this is Chuck and Mike from the Armstrong Advisory Group, and we've got a guide out this month titled Building Your Emergency Financial Binder. And really, Mike, we're talking about, you know, a set of documents that someone needs in the event that something really bad happens to them. And one of the questions that family members and friends always ask is, who should I call if that happens? And this binder should have that information in it.
3: Yeah, it's designed to be that one-stop shopping of, hey, what do I go for? Any number of different things that could happen, right? I mean, it could be an accident that lands me in the hospital. It could, unfortunately, be my passing. But you want a consolidated place where loved ones can go to try and find, hey, what are my first points of contact that I should make?
2: What are those points of contact that should make their way into this binder?
3: Well, I think importantly, tax preparation, estate planning, and financial advice are three of the big ones that I can think of off the top of my head. The problem is, who does that and how spread out it is varies dramatically person to person, right?
2: Sure.
3: You know, if I have 5 different bank accounts for different things, that is going to be more complicated than if I have a single bank account at a single place.

0: 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That's DAV5K.Boston.
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0: 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Todd, how can you ensure that your kids' inheritance can be protected from future divorces?
1: Well, estate planning, as you know, does things like avoid probate, protect assets from nursing homes, and reduce taxes. But you know what? The family behind the estate plan can be more important. And so the trusts live on after you die, and you can have language in there that divides the assets to the children, but doesn't just pay it out, right? It holds it in trust for them and allows them to be trustee, but just not take it. In order to get it, they have an independent trustee that can say yes or no. And that way, by not owning the asset, if they get divorced down the line after you're dead and the other side says, hey, I want half of what's in that trust, you're going to say, that's great, but you have to ask the independent trustee. So it's now not going to be available to you. And more than just the ability to say no, it's the fact that you don't own it. So if you don't own it, it's not a marital asset to begin with. So it should not be even subject to the divorce. So learning how your trust works after you die can oftentimes be more important than when you're living. And it does more for you after you die than when you're living sometimes.
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3: Your Power Hour of inspiring stories continues with part two of the story behind her success. Welcome to part two of my interview with Jessica Fine from the living room edition of the story behind her success. I'm Candy O'Terry. Jessie is the author of Breathtaking, a memoir of family, dreams, and broken genes. She's a lifelong writer who had an opinion column in the Boston Globe. She also spent 26 years as head of marketing for a global brand. Her memoir begins with a baby-making dilemma. Jess and her husband Rob tried to have children the old-fashioned way, and then through IVF and with gestational carriers, but it was just not to be. And that's when they turned to adoption and they wondered why they hadn't done this sooner. The couple adopted three beautiful children from Guatemala, and they were one big happy family. But there was something about their middle child, Dahlia, that worried Jessica. Call it mother's intuition, right? She fell down a lot, she had language delays, and when Dahlia was five, genetic testing showed that she had a degenerative disease called Murph syndrome, which has no cure. Time went by as Jess and Rob tried to keep some sense of normalcy in their home. After contracting a respiratory infection on vacation in Florida, Dahlia went into respiratory failure and was flown by air ambulance back to Boston. The couple spent 3 months with her in the PICU at Mass General Hospital, where the difficult decision was finally made to perform a tracheostomy. This meant Dahlia would never talk again.
2: She required a ventilator because she couldn't breathe on her own. She was fed through a feeding tube. Despite all of this fear, the sorrow, the uncertainty about the future, this family rallied around Dahlia, finding laughter, joy,

0: We also prioritized time together, which was really hard and really complicated, because from age 9 until Dahlia's death at age 17, she was an eyes-on patient. So myself or Rob or a nurse trained specifically in her care had to have our eyes on her 24/7. And in those last few years, we needed two caregivers because it became a two-person lift, etc. Still, we prioritized a date night once a week. And I think that was really, really important for us. And it was not easy, but we did manage to do that.
1: You talk about Dahlia becoming an eyes-on patient. Can you tell our listeners what that means?
0: Yes. So when Dahlia was 9, she got pneumonia when we were on a family trip, and she was intubated. And that led to a lengthy stay in the intensive care unit and a tracheotomy. So for people who don't know, that's when you have a little hole in your neck through which you are breathing. You're bypassing conventional breathing mechanisms. And in Dahlia's case, she was attached to a ventilator. She also had a bunch of other things happening. She could no longer eat orally. She had a G-tube. She could no longer walk. She was in a wheelchair.

0: dementia for a child, mm-hmm. that her brain would break down. Did that happen? And how much did Dahlia understand what was going on with her own body?
1: Yeah, really great questions. For Dahlia, there were a couple of things that bothered her the most. One was that G-tube. She really missed eating. And we can understand why. I mean, it's so much more than the food, right? It's the whole experience around that. And so that was really hard for her. We tried to explain it to her in terms she could understand, and that obviously changed as she got older. But mostly, we just poured as much love into her as we could so that she knew she was safe in the moment, right? There was so much fear about the future, but we really tried to focus on the moment. As for what happened with her cognitively, over the years, she did recede. As she lost her ability to move, she was not able to communicate in any kind of conventional way with us. So she was not able to nod her head or point or mouth words or use a device, all things she did along the path. But those last couple of years was more about touch and was more about just, again, you know, being really close physically and making sure she knew she was surrounded by immense love all the time.
0: Tell me about your boys and how they loved and took care of their sister
1: as
0: well. Yeah,
1: I will say siblings in these kinds of situations are like the heroes. They really are. So, you know, Dahlia was middle. Theo, our little guy, was the one who would just like jump into bed with her and thwap her with the stuffed animals and just keep her giggling and keep her a little kid, you know, like she was nine, you know, and they wanted to be kids. Mm-hmm. And we had these little saline bullets that you use to loosen the gunk in the trach, and you know, they'd squirt each other with it and they would just be silly. You know, there was no fear. Everywhere in the world, when people see somebody who looks so different, people are uncomfortable, we're awkward, we're afraid. But you know, the siblings, they just get it, and so they grow into such empathic people. Our oldest really helped a lot in the caregiving and ultimately went into a medical field in terms of becoming a first responder.
0: Wow.
1: That lasted for about a year, so we're on to something new now.
0: That's okay.
1: But, yeah, but, you know, just both of them are so open to people with people who have differences and stand up for people because they saw how a lot of people out in the community didn't know quite how to interact with Dahlia.
0: When you have a child with a rare disease like this, how do you carve out the time for the other two?
1: Yes. Well, first of all, I again go back to being so fortunate that I had this great partnership with Rob, because it would be so much tougher if, you know, to be a single parent. I don't know how somebody would do that. We really prioritized it. So for the first few years, we didn't go on any trips, for example. I mean, Dahlia couldn't fly. So after a few years of this, we started taking them on family trips ourselves. So I'd take them somewhere over one break, and Rob would take them somewhere over another break. And obviously, we were fortunate to be able to do that. But even so, going out and spending time with them, so, you know, a date with mom, a date with dad, and just really trying to make sure that we were giving them the attention. I am sure they were not given the same kind of attention they would in a conventional family, of course. We did the best we could.
0: Your book chronicles this time in your lives. It's called Breathtaking, and in it you talk about finding joy, Jess, finding reasons to laugh. Can you share this philosophy with our listeners today?
1: Yes, I can. I would be honored to, because it's something that I learned from Dahlia. I'm so grateful that she showed me how it is that we can be going through really what in many respects feels like a horror movie, and laugh and create meaning and joy and beauty. And we did this in the smallest little ways. So maybe it meant we had it's nobody's birthday party, or maybe it was that the outing to Target became a dance party, and we would just try to have fun in any way we could. And she was leading that charge. She did not want to just be staying in bed being tended to. She wanted to be out. She wanted to be silly. She wanted to be a kid. And if that's what she wanted, that's what we were going to give her. And so we all learned, hey, it's okay to smile. It's okay to be happy. And not only is it okay, it's important. And that the joy became so much more powerful because of all the sorrow we had.
0: one of your goals as her mama was you were going to get her bat mitzvah if it killed you, right? That was one of your great big goals. You
1: yes.
0: made it happen.
1: And I'm so glad that we did, because it still is one of the memories that is just so precious to me. So, you know, by the time Dahlia was the age, 12 into 13, to be bat mitzvah, she couldn't walk, she couldn't talk. We didn't know how this was going to work. And it was really a member of the clergy at our synagogue who said, let's focus on what Dahlia can do, not what she can't. And that, like, unlocked so much for us. And it's something I still think about today with my other kids, with anybody.
0: That's
1: right?
0: A good life philosophy in general,
1: philosophy.
0: Right?
1: And so we gave her a magical bat mitzvah, which was not only important for her, but it was important, as you were mentioning, the siblings, for them to see that Dahlia was just as deserving of this kind of acknowledgement of her place in the community as they were.
0: At one point, you and Rob had to mourn and accept that these dreams that you probably had the day you met this little girl and brought her home were not going to happen, i.e., Rob was not going to walk this girl down the aisle. You were not going to take her for a girls' night out.
1: Yeah.
0: It breaks my heart for you.
1: Yeah.
0: How did you get past that?
1: I don't think we get past it.
0: Or have you ever?
1: Yeah, I don't think so. And I will tell you that today I think about, what would 20-year-old Dahlia be? What would our lives be like? Where would she be in school? You know, all those kinds of things. I think about that all the time. So for me, it's not so much about getting past it. It's about moving forward with it. And I think that that's my philosophy about grief in general, and I've had a tremendous amount of grief, of course, Dahlia, and also my two sisters and three parents. And so for me, I don't think of it as something I'm going to get through, get over, get past. It's I'm going to move forward with this, and I wouldn't want to not have it be so present in my life, because my love for them was so huge. I carry the grief with me because that's just a reflection of the love.
0: I think we carry grief, but we also carry pieces of people
1: yes.
0: with us. What do you carry with you from your sisters and from that amazing mom of yours?
1: Oh my gosh, thank you so much for asking me.
0: And Dahlia.
1: Yes. Oh, I really love this question because it gives me an opportunity to talk about my people.

0: so much from being her mother, and I am just so, so grateful that we weren't, you know, matched with the next one on the list. I know we were meant to be together.
1: Can you give us a little update on how your boys are doing?
0: Yes. So my little guy, as I mentioned, is looking at colleges now. That's
1: very exciting.
0: Yeah, typical mainstream, but a real, real sweetheart and just kind of one of my heroes. And my eldest is figuring things out, working with children who have exceptional needs.
1: The apple didn't fall far from that tree now, did it? Talking about Dahlia, remembering her, saying her name out loud. You know, I've had a couple of grief counselor guests on the program, and I've also had moms who've lost their children, and they say, thank you for saying her name or his name. Can you speak to our audience about how important that is to you?
0: Absolutely, and I can talk about it all day long, and I did a whole TED Talk on this topic, because when we lose our people, they're very much alive for us, and we want to be able to still talk about them. We are thinking about them all the time, but what happens is people don't want to quote unquote remind us. They don't want to bring our people up. They don't want to make us sad. And what they don't realize is that makes us lose them all over again. They're not with us physically anymore, and now we're not allowed to talk about them. They're still our kids, our sisters, our parents, whatever. And we want to talk about them. We want to hear their name and say their name. We want to look at pictures. We want to hear stories. So when people get that and invite us to do that, it's the best way not only to feel close to our people, but to feel a connection with the person we're talking to. And I'll give you one example. The polar opposite of that is when we tell somebody we lost whoever, a sibling, a kid, whatever, and the person says, oh, I can't imagine. Well, okay. That's the end of the conversation. There's no response we can have as a griever to that statement. There is nothing to say. It erects a wall, right?
1: Yeah.
0: And the polar opposite is to say, what was her name? Now we're connecting over it, and it's such a beautiful gift.
1: Next three questions I ask everyone who sits where you are today. Jess, thank you so much for coming and being in my living room today and sharing your story with me. When an obstacle is in your path, how do you get around it?
0: When an obstacle is in my path, I first freak out a little bit for a moment or two, but then it's really, okay, what are we dealing with here? How can we break this down? Let's get this into manageable steps. For me, I like to make a list. I like to say, okay.
1: Or a flow chart.
0: or a flow chart, right? And we're just going to attack this one item at a time. And we're going to name what the obstacle is, because that's going to take some of the power away.
1: There's so much advice in this book, and you've got such an incredible life philosophy anyway. So I wonder, what is the best piece of advice you've ever received? And can you pass that along to our listeners today?
0: Yes. I think the best piece of advice I've ever received is treat yourself the way you would treat your best friend. And I think we can give ourselves such a hard time. We can be so judgmental of ourselves. We can make ourselves feel guilty. We can hold ourselves to unrealistic standards. So if you can just pause and be like, okay, if my best friend or my sister was coming to me with this, what would I tell them?
1: Final question. I believe we live our lives in chapters, and each one is part of the journey to who we are meant to be. And if I'd asked you this 20 years ago, you'd probably have a very different answer. But right now, in this chapter of your life, what does success mean to you? How do you value success?
0: I value success now, finally, A, being in charge of my own time as much as possible, which for me is huge, because for all this time working full-time and caregiving full-time, I had no time to myself. And it's also from being able to share my stories and help other people share theirs through, you know, my podcast or other things that I'm doing. And it is continuing to raise my children to be happy people.
1: Tell us the name of your podcast so listeners can go check it out.
0: Oh, yes, please do. It's called I Don't Know How You Do It.
1: Thank you so much, Jess, for coming to my house today.
0: Thank you so much for having me.
1: And that's the story behind her success for this week. My thanks to Jessica Fine for sharing her story with us. Order her book, Breathtaking, a memoir of family, dreams, and broken genes. You can get it on Amazon, BarnesandNoble.com, and bookshop.org.

0: 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Thank you so much for listening. 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
2: Welcome into Legal Exchange with Todd Lutsky. I'm Susan Powers, a financial advisor with the Armstrong Advisory Group, and I'm joined by Todd Lutsky, a partner with the law firm of Cushing & Dolan with a master's in taxation. How are you today, Todd?
3: I'm never better, and you?
2: I am great, thank you. What do you have for us this week?
3: A couple of cases, good ones. We got an appellate court case out of Connecticut. I like to call it undue influence and AI don't really mix so well.
2: Wow.
3: Yeah, you'll have to see how this plays out. It's obviously it's an undue influence case, but it ended up going awry because they used AI to quote cases that don't exist.
2: Oh, man.
3: But that isn't really the whole point of this. The point of this is that they actually did good planning. Revocable trusts were involved, and yet challenges arose, and you'll see how your trust planning can really help you. So it's a good case, actually. Then we head over to Tennessee. We got an appellate court case there. Second marriage, red flag, right? Durable powers of attorney and confidential relationships. Does having one create a confidential relationship? What if you've never exercised or used the power of appointment? Does that matter? And, of course, it's a second marriage with, guess what, involved for planning. Just a will, really. If you have a second marriage, you're doing just a will, got to really think that through. So, folks, some good cases. We're going to have some good more tips and lessons than perhaps the outcome being the important part. We can learn a lot from these cases. And you can learn a lot from our guide this month, Estate Planning Potholes to Avoid, really. 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
2: I want you to know that I'm on to you.
3: You are? What
2: yes,
3: happened?
2: Yes, because you said the results aren't really the important part. It's the lessons we can learn along the way, which means you're going to leave us hanging for one of these stories. I know.
3: No, well, you stick around. We'll see if you're
2: right. Right.
3: All right. So off to Connecticut. So we have Betty and Ed. They execute identical revocable

0: appealed. And the appeal was dismissed by the appellate court, basically saying that the attorney that they hired misused AI and cited a bunch of cases that didn't exist, causing the court to waste time, causing opposing counsel to spend countless hours trying to respond to a brief with fake cases.
1: Hmm.
0: So AI is good.
1: You got to fact check Claude and Grok.
0: But yeah, you got to be knowledgeable. Yeah. It's a co-pilot, it's not a pilot. Anyways.
1: Interesting.
0: The point here isn't that AI is the problem. The point here is that what can we learn from this, right? I mean, I think the outcome was correct. Mm-hmm. What I love here is that, hey, they did revocable trusts, and their revocable trust did exactly what they're supposed to do.
1: Yep.
0: Mom and dad, grandma, grandpa are in charge until they die. Nothing wrong with that. We always make our clients first in time and first in right all the time. This is a good planning that they did, right? They would have avoided probate. They would have likely provided upon death of Ed that a marital share and a remainder share would have been set up. This would have been sheltering more assets from estate taxes, obviously more for the kids if that's the case. So, you know, when surviving spouse Betty dies, there's even less taxes due.
1: Yep.
0: I'm sure all of that would have been built in. However, the marital share would have said language like income to spouse, which is Betty, and principal only to Betty. So the grandkids are really not beneficiaries yet anyway.
1: Right.
0: The remainder share would have said income to Betty, the surviving spouse, principal to the surviving spouse, and the kids of all generations. So even in his trust, the remainder share would have made the grandkids, you know, contingent beneficiaries, I think, at best. At that point.
1: Or recipients of grandma's generosity if they hadn't come at her.
0: Right.
1: Right?
0: Right. So this was designed really to take care of each other first, then the kids later, bloodline planning. It could have said equally to the kids if living, otherwise grandkids till 30.
1: Mm-hmm.
0: So we've got her revocable trust, completely revocable. She's in charge. His is irrevocable, but still kind of put her in a place where she's trustee and she's the beneficiary. The other ones are kind of contingent beneficiaries. Not anything wrong with that. Now, so that being the case, let's focus on the husband's trust. That's irrevocable, and they didn't mention it here, but I'm going to bring it up. You know, in the husband's trust, in our trust anyway that we do, we would have given the power, a limited power of appointment to the spouse, and therefore Betty could have actually changed the beneficiaries of her late husband's trust.
1: Mm-hmm.
0: Equally or not among kids of all generations. Therefore, she could have even removed the grandkids from beneficiaries of her husband's trust. Now, I'm not sure that was done here. It doesn't mention that.
1: Right.
0: But that's nice of her if she didn't do it.
1: Right.
0: And she had the power to do it.
1: I would have done it lickety-split.
0: So, folks, I think you need to understand that in our trust, when we do that for people, we even give the surviving spouse the power to change beneficiaries after one spouse dies. But again, limited to kids of all generations.
1: Mm-hmm.
0: You can't, you know, add cousin Vinny after the fact. So here I think that's just a very nice thing that she did. So, but again, great planning I think was done here, and it actually just shows that planning works.
1: Mm-hmm.
0: And there was no undue influence. So I don't look at this and say that oh my gosh, they didn't pursue the undue influence. I don't see anything here, and it is a little strange that she wanted to disinherit her two grandkids, but
1: something may have happened.
0: That's her wish.
1: Her choice.
0: That's her wish, right? It doesn't just because Bruce got everything doesn't mean that it's automatically undue influence. So, folks, that's the case here. So when you are doing your planning, call and get the guide. It's about potholes to avoid when doing your estate planning, or if you've already done your planning, maybe there's some potholes in it. You'll find them when you look at this guide, and you could tweak it. 866-848-5699, or go to our website, legalexchangeshow.com.
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3: Hi, this is Chuck and Mike from the Armstrong Advisory Group, and we have a guide this month titled Consolidating Investment Accounts. Mike, what are some of the problems that people run into when they have accounts scattered everywhere?
1: The first one is just difficult to maintain and monitor. I can't tell you how many times I've met with somebody who has a life insurance policy that still has their brother on it instead of their wife or their husband, for example. So it does become really tough to monitor those things. If you're getting to required minimum distribution age, there can be certain rules around where you take money out of specific accounts, and if you miss it, there can be tax penalties. So it just becomes complicated to administer everything.
3: Despite that, there are still some cases where it makes sense to maintain a number of separate accounts as opposed to consolidating.
1: Oh, absolutely. 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
3: Folks, the guide is titled Consolidating Investment Accounts, and there are two ways to request it. 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

0: exemption. So the federal exemption tends to go up and down, but let's say you have today a $15 million federal exemption. So for everybody listening, that's the amount of assets that you can pass to somebody other than a spouse and not pay tax. Go over that, and of course, we got a 40% tax hit per person. So at a bare minimum, I would say if you're at $15 million or under, I'm thinking that that should probably be a joint revocable trust, because it's a, you know, it's a large estate, but joint revocable trusts. And I think if you're 4 million or below, I don't know if you weren't really asking this question, but if you're 4 million or below, you probably might be considering, and over 65, let's say,
1: sure,
0: or 60, you probably also might be thinking about whether you want a revocable or an irrevocable trust. But for a joint trust for a married couple, I'd say $15 million is a good number.
1: At any point in that discussion, are there certain types of estate plans where it may make sense to have different kinds of trusts fulfilling different roles within that estate?
0: Yeah, so when you get like larger estates like that, you know, sometimes you might have somebody that's got a $12 million estate, let's say, but, you know, a $4 million life insurance policy. Well, that's just an asset that shouldn't be in there. I mean, so, I mean, to me, I would say let's just make that asset. Why do I want to increase my taxable estate by $4 million? Maybe not so much for federal, but for Massachusetts, right? Why do I want my estate to be $4 million higher if I don't have to be $4 million higher? How and why? Well, then I would be thinking of a separate kind of trust, probably called an irrevocable life insurance trust, where you might want to take that asset and put it in there, that asset being the life insurance policy, put that into the irrevocable trust, and thereby making it not only income tax-free, which is what it is in and of itself, but also estate tax-free, both federal and state.
1: Talking with Todd Lutsky from the law firm of Cushing & Dolan, phone lines are open at 888-205-2263. That is the number to call to ask Todd your estate planning questions live on air right now. We do still have room on those phone lines. Again, that number is 888-205-2263. We're going to take a quick break here, but when we come back, we're going to get right to your questions with Todd. That phone number, again, is 888-205-2263.
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4: 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And today we're talking about the top estate planning mistakes to avoid. Todd, what is the downside of adding your kids to your accounts or adding their names to your real estate deeds as a joint owner? Won't this avoid probate?
0: You're absolutely right. It would avoid probate, but there are better ways to avoid probate than just doing something simple, right? It's not, simple isn't always better. Throwing a name on an account or adding a designated beneficiary or a joint owner on a piece of property might not be the best way to go. Here's the problem. If you name one of your children as a joint owner and you have three children and you put that child on just because it's convenient and they're geographically close to you, well, you could be accidentally disinheriting your other children because this property, this asset will only go to that child. That child doesn't have to give it to the other kids. So that's a problem. And if you put your name, if you add a child's name to your real estate, now you're exposing it to that child's creditors, that child's potential divorces. That's never good. And plus, you've lost control over it. If you try to sell it, you need that kid's permission. And half the money would go to that kid. 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

0: We've got Todd Lutzke here from the law firm of Cushing and Dolan. We do still have room on the phone lines. 888-205-2263 is the number. Again, that is 888-205-2263. Todd, at what point does trust work that someone has previously done turn into a problem if it has not been updated appropriately? Like, what are some of the things that would cause someone to need to update an estate plan?
1: And I think that's a great question, because so many people who might have already done their estate plan think, oh, I'm all set, I don't have to do anything. Well, no. Again, one, I think if you're 10 years, 15 years in on an estate plan, I probably would say, you know what, maybe I should pick it up and review it. Why? Perhaps my assets have grown significantly. That would be a reason. I'm older, of course. So maybe if I did revocable trusts, I might want to think about changing my estate plan to an irrevocable trust, depending on how large my estate has grown. So obviously, you know, when nursing home concerns weren't an issue, maybe they more are on your mind now. I would say things like, you know, what if I've lost a spouse? You know, when even though you've done your estate plan, when you lose a spouse, the problems I've seen are people would say, oh, I got these two trusts and my spouse died. I'll just take everything out of my spouse's trust who's deceased and put it in my trust.
0: That's not good.
1: Oh, not only is it not good, it's not permitted by the terms of the trust. But, you know, so someone's breaching their fiduciary duty, number one. But number two, you've now completely blown the estate plan. You've now put all the assets back into the hands of the surviving spouse, bumping up the surviving spouse's estate to a point where it's larger, perhaps, than the exemption that was in effect or that is in effect on the date of death, thereby creating an estate tax liability, whereas one didn't exist if you left them in the old trust. So I think that's a really big problem. But that's why you call the lawyer. You call and say, I lost my spouse. What do I do? Please don't call the spouse and call the attorney and say, here's what I did. Is it okay? I always hate it when they start the conversation. Here's what I did. Okay, that's bad.
0: So this is not a situation where it's better to ask forgiveness than permission.
1: Right. That's exactly. I think that's a good analysis. So, folks, these are just some of the potholes that we encounter when you have an estate plan or are thinking about doing an estate plan. So this guide is good for both folks, whether you've done the planning or you haven't done the planning. I think it's going to help you. You know, for people who haven't done the planning, don't not plan because you think you have a will and that's all you need. Don't, you know, rely on a nominee realty trust as the only item you have. Don't sit around and think, oh, I don't have enough assets, I don't need to do a plan. Well, there's a lot of other reasons to do planning than just taxes. So

0: really able to provide and pay for the nursing home anyway, and so I don't need to worry about protecting my assets. Do you think you're in that category?
1: Close, I guess. You know, I really haven't done the math, but it depends, you know, obviously on longevity there, too.
0: Sure. I mean, you're going to need to cover about, you know, $125,000 and $30,000 a year, maybe more, from the nursing home. So it's not a small number. And so I think that's the first thing. That's the only reason I'm hesitating on this, but I will address your question. Let's assume you do need to protect assets from the nursing home. Probably if you do need to protect them, you probably might be wanting to protect even more than just a house. You might want to even put some money in. When you learn how they work, because you're asking me about the downside, there really isn't. Other than you can't refinance the mortgage on the house. You can keep the mortgage, but you can't get a new one unless you take it out of the house, you know, start the five-year clock over again. So other than that, there's no downside. You live in your house, you pay your bills, you can sell your house anytime you want from the irrevocable trust. You can have the trust buy another house. The trust is still set up as a grantor trust, so you get your $500,000 capital gains exclusion. There's no adverse tax consequences when you sell the house. You can manage your money, collect the income. I mean, it's really, I'm going through it quickly, but there's really not a lot of downsides at all. So I think it might be worth exploring, but get a handle on your assets, and then maybe you can decide whether shifting, putting more than just a house in, is important.
2: Todd, I got another one for you. Let's go to Steve in Weymouth. Steve, you are on with Todd Lutsky.
3: Hi, guys. Thanks for talking, taking my call. I was wondering about the $15 million exemption where you don't have to pay taxes.
0: Yeah.
3: If your estate is $20 million, mm-hmm. Do you just pay on the over $5 million, or do you get taxed on the whole thing?
0: So one follow-up question. Are you married?
3: Yes.
0: So if you do basic planning, meaning a revocable trust, right? So in your case, if it's $20 million, we might do two separate revocable trusts and then fund those revocable trusts. Remember, they're revocable, so it's just like it's still you, but they're owned by the trust. The reason I'm telling you that is because with basic estate planning, we now can double your exemption. So if you do basic estate planning between you and your spouse, we can shelter up to $30 million from estate taxes. So if you're worth $20, you're not going to have to worry about paying estate taxes, at least not in the short term or even perhaps the long term. But that would answer that question. But let's address your question, assuming that you had, let's say you're married and you're worth $40 million, to just make it the point. And you still did your basic estate planning, which I certainly would recommend. Now we would only have to pay tax on the $10 million that we are over the 40. Over the 30. So, but remember, $10 million, if you live in Massachusetts, it's not just the 40%. On $10 million, which is $4 million, you've got Mass. And Mass is over 10%. Mass is close to 16%. So, I mean, you're looking at every bit of 50-55% total estate tax between federal and state on the amount over. So you would probably even do more planning than basic estate planning if you were in that realm. But if you're in the $20 million realm, at least basic estate planning, and then we can focus on what we might do for Massachusetts. I stress this only because I had a client that came in that was worth about $40 million, not married, but with a significant other for 30 years. And I explained to them that, wow, if you get married, we can save you like $20 million in estate taxes. Yeah, well, whoa, you should see how fast they ran to the courthouse, right? I mean, it's one of those things where they just don't think about it. I get it. You're not married. You know, why ruin a good relationship by getting married? You've been together 30 years, kids from different sides of the relationships. But you know what? Sometimes getting married can make sense. And in this case, it certainly did for them. And it could, well, you're already married, Steve, but it, not that it could for you, but planning, now that you are married, can take advantage of this doubling of the exemption.
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3: Hi, this is Chuck and Mike from the Armstrong Advisory Group, and we have a guide this month titled Consolidating Investment Accounts. Mike, what are some of the problems that people run into when they have accounts scattered everywhere?
1: The first one is just difficult to maintain and monitor. I can't tell you how many times I've met with somebody who has a life insurance policy that still has their brother on it instead of their wife or their husband, for example. So it does become really tough to monitor those things. If you're getting to required minimum distribution age, there can be certain rules around where you take money out of specific accounts. And if you miss it, there can be tax penalties. So it just becomes complicated to administer everything.
3: Despite that, there are still some cases where it makes sense to maintain a number of separate accounts as opposed to consolidating.
1: Oh, absolutely. I mean, we all know cases where, hey, that new bank is going to give you a better CD rate or introductory rate, and that can be worth real money. In other cases, you know, if

0: lose a spouse.
1: What's the value of all this stuff?
0: Okay, so the home is about $1 million.
1: Yeah.
0: The rental property is around $400, and the IRA is about the same.
1: And
0: some inconsequential bank accounts
1: that were joint small.
0: Yeah, joint small. One small irrevocable trust bank account that caught the rental income.
1: So the entire estate minus the miscellaneous stuff is about 1.8.
0: Yeah.
1: So under 2.
0: Definitely below 2.
1: Two, folks, is important today because remember in 2023,
0: and they're in Massachusetts,
1: the estate tax law changed in Mass, making the exemption $2 million per person. Mm-hmm. So that's why we're focusing on the $2 million number here. So let's focus mainly on the trust because the IRA, although is part of his estate,
0: mm-hmm.
1: just is going to go to the spouse.
0: Yes,
1: so that's
0: she is
1: easy,
0: listed as the beneficiary.
1: Easy for that. But when you add up his IRA plus one half of what's included in the trust, it's less than $2 million. So we're good. Why one half?
0: Yeah, why one half? I'm curious about that.
1: So folks, we do shows on the air regarding joint revocable trusts.
0: Yep.
1: They have general powers of appointment. They are phenomenal. We did a whole program on joint trusts, and I still can't say enough about them because they cause full inclusion on the first death, meaning not half.
0: Mm-hmm.
1: But with a joint irrevocable trust, you are not allowed to put in the document a general power of appointment. It's the general power of appointment that causes the full inclusion.
0: Mm-hmm.
1: So, but if you had a general power of appointment, meaning you could appoint the assets in the trust to yourself.
0: Yeah.
1: From a nursing home perspective, they would say, okay, well, then do that.
0: Yeah.
1: And then they would be available for the nursing home. So we can't have a general power of appointment in the irrevocable trust, which means assuming these were jointly owned, which they probably were,
0: mm-hmm.
1: when they were contributed to the trust.
0: Yes, they definitely were.
1: So husband put half in,
0: mm-hmm.
1: wife put half in.
0: Yeah.
1: In this case, who died? Husband died?
0: Yes.
1: So when husband died, we now look at the $1.4 million that's in the trust,
0: mm-hmm.
1: divide it by 2.
0: Okay.
1: So $700,000
0: yep.
1: is now considered part of his estate. Not probate estate, but mm-hmm. includable in his estate. Well, that's okay. He's well below $2 million. There will be no death tax due.
0: Yep.
1: And we will

0: basis is zero. Mm-hmm. If they sold it before he died, the gain would be $400,000.
1: Yeah.
0: At least now she can sell it, and the gain would be – the basis, excuse me, would be increased by half.
1: So her cost basis would now be $200,000, half of the value on his date of death.
0: Correct.
1: Got it.
0: Her cost basis, the trust cost basis, yes. Same thing. So now if they sell it, it would be $400,000 minus $200,000 or $200,000 of gain. And since it's not their home, it's all taxable. So 200 times, 28.8%. Mm-hmm. You're not going to run into the Massachusetts millionaire's tax. You're not going to have any of that problem. So,
1: right.
0: So good, still pretty good deal.
1: And just quickly, if she wanted to continue renting it, can she start depreciating it again because she now has new cost basis?
0: Sure can.
1: Nice.
0: And maybe she wants to do that and then get another half step up later when she dies and let the kids sell it.
1: Right.
0: And have a nice income coming from the trust to live on.
1: Mm-hmm. Okay.
0: Not a bad idea. Folks, great. 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You can download it right there. And always you can go to our Instagram page, Cushing Dolan PC, for more info.
1: So that was a great explanation about what happens with the assets in the trust. Mm-hmm. How about the trust itself? Does anything need to change with that? Or, he was her power of attorney. He was her healthcare proxy. What does she have to do kind of for the basic legal documents, basically the whole estate plan?
0: Yeah, great point. When you lose a spouse, you should always call your estate planning attorney because you just don't know what you don't know. But intuitively, and I can tell you what happens all the time. So we've been at it 30, 40 years, and the firm just gets calls regularly, right? Because people are dying.
1: Right.
0: And so people know to do this. They just pick up the phone and call. And then what do you do? And this is why you call, because you don't in your mind say, I'll just, this is a joint trust. But what if you had two trusts? I'll just take everything out of the deceased spouse's trust and put it into the surviving spouse's trust. First of all, you can't do that. But if you did it, you violated a lot of fiduciary rules.
1: A lot of things.
0: But it would also ruin the estate plan. So you certainly don't want that to happen. And so I think what would happen is you're going to need a new ID number for the trust because it's now not a grantor trust anymore. You're going to file different income tax returns mm-hmm. for the trust. You're going to retitle some of the money, the real estate in this case, to the buckets. There's that marital share and remainder share that are built into your trust, and you have to then retitle assets based on values mm-hmm. equal to up to the $2 million estate tax exemption in the remainder share and spill over the rest into the Q-tip share up to the federal exemption.
1: Mm-hmm.
0: So you want to make sure you create those buckets and fund them for the surviving spouse to enjoy and use. And you're right. The surviving spouse has got a will, a health care proxy, and a power of attorney, naming the deceased spouse as the primary fiduciary.
1: Now, she has a backup on those.
0: Yeah.
1: But does she need to do new documents to make a backup to the now? Because the backup moves up and
0: up, but there's only one now.
1: Right. So there's only one. So if something happened to that person, so do you want to do new ones of those?
0: I do. I tell people, why wouldn't you? Especially with a healthcare proxy, right? Because the backup could become the primary, which you would want, but then you have no backup. And remember, with a healthcare proxy, if you get the person that's there just freezes and can't make a decision emotionally,

0: it's good to have a backup.
1: Mm-hmm.
0: So, you know, not to have one is not a good idea.
1: Yeah, okay.
0: So I would do that. And I would say the same thing with your power of attorney, your will. You're just always good to have someone there just in case you don't.
1: Perfect.
0: You don't, you know, something happens.
1: Thank
0: so,
1: you.
0: Folks, always good to get information when someone dies. 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
0: Always a pleasure. 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
6: Kathy Stein saw how her brother Eddie lit up every room he walked into. His enthusiasm for life was infectious. Eddie would talk to anyone about his favorite hobbies, from steam trains to photography. It was hard to catch him without a camera or two strapped around his neck. But after Eddie was diagnosed with a terminal disease, he, Kathy, and their three sisters were forced to think about his end-of-life plan. In her research, Kathy came across a unique subset of science, brain donation. And with Eddie having been diagnosed with autism, his brain would be valuable in advancing research in that field.
7: We understood in our family, as Eddie's very wide circle of friends did, that he had a really beautiful mind. I mean, his brain was something very special. So the idea of his brain just being wasted was just horrifying to us. So I, as his legal guardian, had the responsibility of trying to think in his brain, think wearing his shoes, what would he have desired? And it really came to a head when he had pneumonia. And that was when we both put the DNR in place and also reached out to Autism Brain Net.
6: Autism BrainNet is a program of the Simons Foundation Autism Research Initiative. Its goal is to use brain tissue to understand the biological causes of autism and identify treatments that improve the quality of life for people with autism spectrum disorder. Dr. David Amaral, scientific director at Autism BrainNet, says that its creation 14 years ago stemmed from frustration of a lack of research opportunities.
11: I wanted to do postmortem autism research to try and answer some of these questions. But when I went to the available sources of autistic brains, there really was on the order of tens, like 10 brains or 20 brains. In fact, we did a very large study in the early 2000s, and I think we had something like 22 brains in that study, and it was considered to be a large study. So we realized that we have all these incredible scientific techniques now to study the postmortem human brain. But the bottleneck was

0: that we just didn't have the material to be able to enable those kinds of studies.
1: Since they're only being used for research purposes, brain donation isn't included in the standard organ donation registration. It requires a separate process that many people aren't aware of, which has proven to be a main obstacle for Autism BrainNet. While we have ways to look at the brain of a living person, Amaral says being able to explore the tissue up close provides invaluable information for various conditions.
0: Alzheimer's disease, which is getting more and more prevalent, was first discovered in 1906 by a pathologist who studied a woman who had dementia, and he was able to study her brain, and he discovered the plaques and tangles that are characteristic of Alzheimer's disease. So that was over 120 years ago. But because of that discovery, we now know what causes those plaques and tangles. And that has led to a variety of efforts to come up with preventative measures or treatments.
1: But while Alzheimer's research has seen major advancements in knowledge over the last century, other conditions like autism are just beginning to access this type of investigation.
0: We have just begun to acquire postmortem brains for doing research. And our hope is that by carrying out postmortem brain research, we'll be able to understand really the causes of autism at a cellular and molecular level. And that ultimately will lead to better treatments to improve the quality of life of living autistic individuals. So these brain donations are really a valuable and critical resource that enables state-of-the-art research to be carried out.
1: Research that was thought to be science fiction back when Amaral was a student.
0: The very first postmortem studies of autism weren't done until the 1980s, but again, on like 4 to 6 brains, not a very large number of brains. And it's only now, in the last 5 to 10 years, that people are able to do well-powered studies. And largely due to the fact that Autism BrainNet has been able to gather these donations from, you know, members of the community that see the value in this kind of research.
1: The donations can also be from non-autistic individuals whose tissues will be used as a control group in this research. There's no cost to the family, and Autism BrainNet handles all of the donation logistics. After someone dies, a loved one calls Autism BrainNet's 24/7 number 877-333-0999. The organization will dispatch a member to acquire the brain and ship it to one of their 3 collection sites. After Eddie passed, Kathy's sister called the hotline and arranged for the tissue to be collected at a funeral home.
0: We do require that brain donations come in within 48 hours after a person's death, but it's even better if the donation can come in within 24 hours or even shorter. And the reason is that when a person dies, all of their organs start to change, start to deteriorate, and we want to study the brain of an autistic individual as closely as it was to life as it can be. So the longer the delay between when a person dies and when we acquire the brain, the less likely it is to represent the brain when it was in the living person.
1: Amaral says this research is the only way we'll be able to understand the biomedical causes of autism.
0: We can look at the autistic individuals behaviorally. We can do MRI analysis of their brains, and all of that is important research. But to get down to the point of understanding the neurons and their connections and chemistry of autism, we need to look at the brain, and it's only that level of analysis that will ultimately lead us to better drugs to treat autism, as well as a lot of the co-occurring conditions.
1: When Amaral refers to treating autism, he doesn't mean curing it. The goal of treatment is to improve the quality of life for autistic people, not reprogram the DNA of who they are.
0: We're not necessarily doing this research to cure autism. There's many positive aspects of autism, and Kathy, you know, mentioned several about her brother and how what an incredible artist he was. And where our goal is to try and understand what causes some of the debilitating co-occurring conditions like epilepsy or anxiety.
1: A large portion of people with autism have anxiety conditions, serious sleep disorders, and gastrointestinal issues as well. Amaral believes that by studying the brain, they can figure out what's causing these debilitating conditions and be able to treat the root of the problem.
0: And from my perspective,

in goods inflation specifically. We're starting to see some stuff in services, but by and large, what we were seeing was goods inflation beginning to cool off. The headline reports that we saw this morning for January,

0: what any neurotypical person would have. But then there's also an atypical form of anxiety that seems to be only occurring in autistic individuals.
1: This type of anxiety is often related to patterns. If something is different than it appeared the day before, a person may get really anxious about that change.
0: So one of our children was upset when there was a cloudy day and the sun didn't rise the same way as it did yesterday. And, you know, these are things that neurotypical individuals wouldn't necessarily be anxious about, but this child needed to have things done in the same way exactly every day, otherwise they got anxious.
1: What's interesting is that the kids with the typical type of anxiety had larger amygdalas than kids without any anxiety, but the ones who had the atypical presentation had smaller amygdalas than both groups.
0: So here you have, even within autistics, a divergence that some had a big amygdala, had DSM anxiety, some had a smaller amygdala, and they had this atypical anxiety. But then there was a group of autistics that had no anxiety disorder that we could determine, and their amygdala was normal size.
1: Which is just one example of how diverse this population is and how much we don't understand.
0: And it speaks to the issue of why we really need a large number of donations of postmortem brains. By looking at one brain, it really will not characterize all of the differences we see between autism and neurotypical individuals. We ultimately would like to know what's different about an autistic individual that has autism plus anxiety versus somebody who only has autism. Or autism plus epilepsy versus somebody that only has autism. And the only way you can do that is by having a large number of people with autism plus anxiety or autism with epilepsy comparison to autistic individuals with neither of those, as well as comparing it with neurotypical brains that don't have autism.
1: At this moment, Amaral estimates that they've collected around 400 donations. It's much more than what was available several years ago, but he says many more are needed to get the answers they're looking for.
0: I think there may be some novel findings that we'll see in the autistic brain that will give us clues as to why some of the medications that we think should help them are not helping them. And then there'll be other findings that will lead us to new targets for therapy. So it's science, unfortunately, is slow and it takes some time. And this is, I think, in compared to something like Alzheimer's disease, autism is far more complex. And so it's probably altering or affecting multiple brain systems, not, you know, one or two. And we need to encourage more research on all of them. But again, unless you have the substrate to do it, which in this case was the postmortem brain, you can't do the science.
1: You can find out more about brain donation and Dr. David Amaral on our website, radiohealthjournal.org. Our executive producer is Amira Zaveri. I'm Kristen Farah.
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2: 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From the seatbelts in our cars to the lids on our coffee cups, we're staying proactive. A strategy that saves a lot of money, time, and frustration.
6: Can you imagine a world where we don't take fire prevention very seriously? We have structures that aren't built to prevent fires, where we don't have fire alarms, we don't have fire safety in everything that we do. And we see actually the consequences in some places, like what happened in Los Angeles. There was a wildfire, but it spread very rapidly. There was a lot that could have been done, more that could have been done.
2: That's Dr. Barry Davis, Professor Emeritus of the University of Texas School of Public Health. His new book, The Preventioneers: Diseases, Disasters, and the Discoveries That Changed Our World, highlights the brave people who've pushed against the status quo. While prevention is now baked into so much of our lives, society doesn't often like change, and many of these normalized ideas were once considered taboo or offensive. You may be shocked to hear that one of the more controversial ideas was in the mid-1800s. Hospitals had high rates of maternal mortality due to childbed fever, which is caused by a bacterial infection in the reproductive tract. They couldn't figure out how to prevent the condition, but one doctor suggested it may help if physicians started washing their hands.
6: Now, nobody knew anything about germ theory back then. They didn't know how infection spread. They didn't really even think so much of infection. And then the prevailing theory was that there was something in the air, it was called miasma, that caused things. And he realized after a while, it took him a long time to realize it, and it sort of came to him as an epiphany, that what was causing it was the doctors were going from the autopsy room where they had examined patients right to examining women who were pregnant. And he realized they were carrying something. And he could smell the autopsy particles on his hands, and he realized that he has to get rid of that smell. And he came up with this chlorine washing.
2: One hospital instituted this practice and saw an immediate reduction in childbed fever cases. Despite this success, the medical world refused to accept hand washing was the answer.
6: First resistance was, that was the prevailing theory of the day. What are you talking about, Dr. Semmelweis? The second was, you're telling us that we're not clean? We're physicians, of course we're clean. The third one was that he was a junior person. He was also a foreigner. He worked in Vienna, but he was from Hungary. And he was telling senior people that this was the solution. And they said, well, you really need to provide more evidence. And he started to provide evidence, and they kept on saying, well, that's nice, but you need to provide more. And they just really wouldn't listen to him. Some people did, but most people didn't.
2: Dr. Semmelweis died before seeing the impact of his work. It wasn't until years later, with the advent of germ theory, that people recognized how brilliant he was.
6: We meet resistance all the time. In our everyday lives, if we want to say something, this is not quite right, people say, well, that's the way it's always been, or what proof do you have? And you show proof, and they say, well, that's not really much proof, we need more proof, and so on and so on. And the resistance built up. These people who fought this were fighters, and they found ways to persist and to get their ideas out. Not everyone was successful. Semmelweis was one that was not successful, but the others were.
2: In his research, Davis realized that it takes a special type of person to create necessary changes in this world. But one of the biggest obstacles to creating prevention policy is that the success is invisible. Once a problem is solved, the next generation is quick to forget what life was like before specific programs were put in place. Davis says we can clearly see this cycle happen with vaccines.
6: People forget what it was like when measles was present all over the population. People forget what it was like when polio was there. People forget when smallpox was there. Now, thank goodness smallpox has been eradicated from the face of the earth. It no longer exists as a disease. But when things are well taken care of, people tend to forget. And we need to remind people constantly about things. We always do that. We need to look to history and remind ourselves of the way things could happen and what we need to do to prevent them from happening again.
2: Today, Davis says we may be seeing a turning point with social media.
6: There is a movement that started by Jonathan Haidt called the Anxious Generation, where there's a lot of evidence that this constant access to telephones and social media at a young age is doing something that's not good for the kids.
2: Davis says there's legitimate pushback from other scientists in the field. They worry that there's not enough evidence to prove it's actually social media that's causing an increase in mental health issues.

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11: Medical notes this week. A simple nasal spray could be the future of reversing cognitive decline. A study published in the Journal of Extracellular Vesicles reveals a treatment that suppresses chronic inflammation in aging brains. In animal models, the nasal spray significantly improved memory and switched on the brain's own repair system. This non-invasive approach offers a promising way to treat age-related diseases. Giving antibiotics to newborns may come with a hidden cost. New research reveals that early life antibiotic use disrupts the delicate balance of the gut microbiome, leaving infants vulnerable to infections. These findings suggest that clinicians should exercise extreme caution with antibiotic prescriptions in the first weeks of life to prevent lasting damage to a child's developing immunity. The research is published in Mucosal Immunology. And finally, a high-fat diet may be bad for your brain. The gut is commonly known as the second brain due to the millions of neurons in the digestive tract. However, new research shows that this gut-brain connection works both ways and may be making us vulnerable. Research in PLOS Biology shows that live bacteria from the gut can travel into the brain. This animal study revealed that a high-fat diet increases the amount of bacteria in the brain, potentially causing neurological diseases. And that's Medical Notes this week. I'm Mayon Vosta-Betancourt.
0: $5,000. 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
11: Hi, this is Chuck and Mike from the Armstrong Advisory Group, and we have a guide this month titled Consolidating Investment Accounts. Mike, what are some of the problems that people run into when they have accounts scattered everywhere?
12: The first one is just difficult to maintain and monitor. I can't tell you how many times I've met with somebody who has a life insurance policy that still has their brother on it instead of their wife or their husband, for example. So it does become really tough to monitor those things. If you're getting to required minimum distribution age, there can be certain rules around where you take money out of specific accounts, and if you miss it, there can be tax penalties. So it just becomes complicated to administer everything.
11: Despite that, there are still some cases where it makes sense to maintain a number of separate accounts as opposed to consolidating?
12: Oh, absolutely. I mean, we all know cases where, hey, that new bank is going to give you a better CD rate or introductory rate, and that can be worth real money. In other cases, you know, if you have a retirement plan, there can be special benefits to keeping the money there. Maybe it is an excellent plan with really low cost.

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1: Chuck, Mike, and Tucker with you.
2: Hello.
3: Well, it was Chuck, Mike, and Tucker. Now it's just Mike and Tucker for a nice little intimate conversation here. But welcome back to the Financial Exchange. We've got markets pretty heavily in negative territory after a big rally day yesterday on excitement about the AI sector, a Cerebras IPO that went off pretty with a high degree of fanfare. And so today, a little bit of retrenching here in markets. We've got the NASDAQ off right now, 376 points, or about 1.4%. Russell 2000 off 64 points, 2.25%. That's your small and mid-sized companies. The S&P 500 off 1%, and the Dow Jones Industrial Average off 0.9%. In oil markets, we are well above, again, that $100 a barrel benchmark, sitting at $104.50 per barrel. That's up 3.5%, 3.33% today. And we've been keeping an eye on that 10-year Treasury yield, which is jumping pretty significantly now. The 30-year actually topped 5.1%. That's the highest in about a year. The 10-year Treasury now up to 4.58% on that 10-year yield. Taking a look around at other prices that folks tend to keep an eye on. National average for a gallon of gasoline now, according to AAA, sitting at $4.53 per gallon. I'm rounding slightly, keeping an eye on California because they are the worst case scenario for this type of environment. $6.14 a gallon out there, and those mortgage rates continue to be stuck in that 6.5% range and climbing. We're now at 6.52% on the 30-year fixed rate, and given today's interest rate moves, I suspect that that will move a bit higher. Chuck, anything else catching your eye in markets this morning?
1: I do think that the rates discussion is one worth having now, just because this move that you are seeing across the yield curve is notable and fairly rapid here. I mean, when you've got a 12 basis point move on the 10-year in a single day, like, that makes my ears perk up a little bit and say, okay, like, this is worth paying attention to. And the other piece on this is, you take a look at shorter term rates markets and what we're seeing in like Fed funds futures markets and things like that. You're now starting to see potentially a hiking cycle that is getting priced into the early part of next year. Now, we talked just yesterday that, look, there's still nothing really being priced in until the latter part of next year. You're now up to the March 27 meeting, so fewer than 12 months out from now, with a 70% chance of a hike occurring by then. So I think that rates markets are starting to pick up on the fact that the inflation problem that is present is unlikely to be fully solved in short order. And by the way, even the data that we were getting before the Iran conflict began, that data was suggesting potentially a little bit of a pickup in inflation. And even Jay Powell had noted this with, hey, you've got this CapEx cycle that's going on relating to these AI data centers that are being built out, and there is some inflation that was starting to show up as a result of that. This is something that I do think is worth watching because, again, first of all, as we said yesterday, look, the Fed generally does not like to do like one and done in either direction. So the concern for bonds is not, hey, does the Fed hike once? Because there's no meaningful difference between a Fed funds rate at 3.5 and 3.75. There is a meaningful difference between a Fed funds rate at 3.5 and a Fed funds rate at 5, and the market might be starting to sniff out that's the direction that things need to go in because of inflationary pressures that are building here.
3: Right. Other items just to keep an eye on, we've been talking at length about that IPO from yesterday of the little

0: well-known company, Cerebras, ticker symbol CBRS, off pretty substantially today. Again, this is its second day as a public company, but when it started trading yesterday, it ticked to $385 per share. Was it looks like the first price at 1 p.m. It's now sitting at about $296 per share, still well above the IPO price in the hundreds per share. Let's actually, Chuck, if you don't mind, let's take a quick break. We're going to be joined during the next segment by Lawrence Ball. He's a professor at Johns Hopkins University, professor of economics, consults all over the world with central banks and elsewhere, and we've been talking about that interest rate story and inflation. Professor Lawrence Ball from Johns Hopkins joins us next on the Financial Exchange.
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1: Markets move fast.

0: that there was a natural tendency for inflation to come back down after the underlying shocks worked their way through and we didn't need a big recession. And I think that's probably the most likely scenario for the recent uptick in inflation due to oil prices.
1: Okay, so you did speak to expectations there, and you know, I think we all remember Jay Powell and the Fed using that word transitory to describe the 2021-2022 time period, and I think very clearly there were some different expectations of the definition of transitory, but ultimately, to your point, that COVID-era inflation did dissipate, and this moment, May 2, what do you read into consumer expectations for inflation now? Because they are elevated compared to a few years ago, but are they not elevated to the point that you find it problematic?
0: Yeah, it's funny, the transitory issue, people talk now about long transitory, which is kind of an oxymoron. But anyway, so there is a debate among economists about which expectations are important.
1: Okay.
0: Short-term expectations of consumers or longer-term expectations. Long story short, I'm on the side of thinking what's really important is long-term expectations, that price and wage increases are based on norms that have to do more with the long-term trend in prices than with what's happening right now or in the coming year. I mean, other people dispute that, but that's my view. And long-term expectations have been, you know, stayed quite anchored. And so, you know, despite short-term consumer expectations moving around, you know, that gives me reasonable optimism that inflation is not going to take off persistently.
1: You've got experience, obviously, having consulted or visited many other central banks. We tend to be very U.S. focused on this program, and me in particular, very more familiar with the U.S. Federal Reserve than say the Bank of Japan. But many have argued that Fed independence is more fragile today than it has been in some time, and I wonder, in your mind, having experience consulting or visiting other central banks where that issue of independence may or may not be such a central focus, how do you view the threat to independence, and will the new incoming chair face some degree of credibility issues given all of that, or is it politics and we're making too much of it at the moment?
0: No, we're not making too much of it. Certainly there are threats to independence. I mean, President Trump's assault on the Federal Reserve as independence and, you know, attempts to indict people and so on and so forth are really unprecedented. I mean, I could go on and on about how outrageous that is. I don't think that Kevin Warsh is at all the main problem. Mm-hmm. It's pressure from the president. Having said that, again, I certainly don't want to cast any negative judgments on Kevin Warsh, but I think it's reasonable to maybe wonder a little more about his credibility or independence than, say, we did about Jay Powell or Janet Yellen or Ben Bernanke. I mean, I think it's on the record that for much of his career, he was, tended to favor higher interest rates, mm-hmm. more recently more favoring lower interest rates. You know, he has logical economic arguments for that, but it's not crazy to wonder whether politics plays some role in it. So I think I don't think he should be prejudged, but I think people will be watching. And I think, by the way, he has a very tough job. Again, from what I know, I think he's a very smart, well-informed person who wants to basically be responsible, which means not reducing

0: inflation. Obviously, the waters are going to be muddied because of the energy shortages that we're seeing in other parts of the world, the higher prices that we're seeing here domestically. When you look at that sort of data, how do you try and sort through the noise to find the actual reality on the ground? What are you looking at in terms of the inflation data now to kind of get an indication for what we might be worried about in the future? And again, what matters, of course, is the longer term and how that influences expectations of inflation.
1: So, I mean, I could briefly answer at two levels, kind of at a technical level.
0: Sure.
1: I'm a big fan of the median inflation rate that the Cleveland Fed produces, which is a way of filtering out big shocks to certain sectors and measuring the underlying trend. And that is still pretty subdued.
0: Okay.
1: But, you know, more broadly, I think, obviously, there's this big energy price shock. I think the most likely scenario for how that plays out is the same way as in other energy price shocks this century, which there have been several, which is that we get a big jump in headline inflation. But again, risky to use this word, that's transitory. Mm-hmm. Inflation comes back. You know, underlying inflation is stable. Headline inflation comes back down. You know, it's painful for people who buy gasoline. It has economic costs, but the Fed maybe can more or less look through it or ignore it. So in that sense, probably doesn't have big implications for monetary policy. Of course, who knows? You know, nobody has any idea what will happen with the war. You can imagine, you know, things get worse. You know, there's some huge cutoff of oil supplies. I think the most likely scenario is not that disastrous.
0: Professor, this has been a real pleasure. We really appreciate you joining us and getting your take on this moment in time right now, which, you know, the world has been changing fast over the last year or so.
1: Indeed.
0: And keeping things grounded is much appreciated. It's Professor Lawrence Ball. He's Professor of Economics, Director of Graduate Studies at Johns Hopkins University, and joined us today to talk about the state of inflation, interest rates, and the Fed. Thanks so much for joining us, Professor.
1: Thank you.
2: All right, time for trivia here on the Financial Exchange. And on this day in 1856, L. Frank Baum was born. Baum is famous for writing The Wizard of Oz and its numerous sequels. So our trivia question today, how many sequels to The Wizard of Oz did L. Frank Baum write? Once again, how many sequels to The Wizard of Oz did L. Frank Baum write? Be the fifth person to text us at 617-362-1385 with the correct answer, along with the keyword trivia. You'd win a Financial Exchange Show t-shirt. Once again, the fifth correct response to text us to the number 617-362-1385 with the correct answer, along with the keyword trivia, will win that t-shirt. See complete contest rules at financialexchangeshow.com.
3: Gotta be honest, Mike, didn't even know that The Wizard of Oz had sequels.
0: Well, maybe it doesn't. Maybe the answer is none.
2: Stay tuned.
0: Guess we'll find out.
3: That would be a tricky one,
0: yeah.
3: But who knows? Mike, let's talk about this piece from NPR. Gen Z homeowners are on the rise despite some potential headwinds out there. Gen Z are saying, yeah, we're going to try to make a run of homeownership.
0: No kidding. You know, this does remind me a bit of the millennial story where, how much was written post-GFC, Great Financial Crisis, about the millennials and how they would never be able to afford their homes. And then they ended up being a little bit delayed. They didn't end up buying homes until later in life. But by the time you got to like age 35, their rate of homeownership was the exact same as the baby boomers. We don't know about Gen X because everybody forgets about Gen X. But the exact same rate. And so, look, the situation on the ground for Gen Z is going to be difficult, more complicated, higher interest rate than what the millennials were facing, but they have a better job market than what millennials were facing. And frankly, based on most indications I'm seeing, the housing market is flipping towards more of a buyer's market than it has been for any time in the last 5 years. And so I suspect that Gen Z and their homeownership will follow the same track as other generations. It'll be a little bit different because of different circumstances on the ground. But anybody that's trying to been trying to

0: Australia on how Gen Z is never going to buy homes and they just want to rent permanently is the exact same story that I heard about millennials, and it's just fundamentally probably untrue.
1: Yeah, I in general think it's not.

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4: 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And today we're talking about the top estate planning mistakes to avoid. Todd, what is the downside of adding your kids to your accounts or adding their names to your real estate deeds as a joint owner? Won't this avoid probate?
5: You're absolutely right. It would avoid probate, but there are better ways to avoid probate than just doing something simple, right? Simple isn't always better. Throwing a name on an account or adding a designated beneficiary or a joint owner on a piece of property might not be the best way to go. Here's the problem. If you name one of your children as a joint owner and you have three children and you put that child on just because it's convenient and they're geographically close to you, well, you could be accidentally disinheriting your other children because this property, this asset will only go to that child. 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So that's a problem. 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And plus, you've lost control over it. If you try to sell it, you need that kid's permission, and half the money would go to that kid. 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
4: Markets selling off by midday as Wall Street hits the brakes on the recent tech rally, with several chip makers, including NVIDIA, AMD, and Intel, seeing losses on the day. Sentiment is also lower after the summit between President Trump and Chinese President Xi yielded no major policy developments. Right now, the Dow is down over 0.8%, S&P 500 down 0.9%, or 66 points lower, NASDAQ down over 1%, or 307 points, Russell 2000 selling off 2.3%. 10-year Treasury yield is up 12 basis points at 4.581%, and oil

0: oil up 3.5%, trading right around $104 a barrel. After its NASDAQ debut yesterday, shares in chipmaker Cerebras down by 2% today. Yesterday, the stock surged 68% to close at $311 a share after it opened at $185 a share in its IPO. Meanwhile, shares in Applied Materials are down nearly 1% despite the semiconductor equipment maker beating second quarter expectations on the top and bottom lines. The company also said it expects stronger sales this year than it previously forecasted as it continues to see strong demand for AI computing. And Starbucks announced another round of corporate layoffs this morning, about 300 in the U.S. This marks the coffee chain's third round of layoffs since CEO Brian Nickel took over. Starbucks shares are up by about 0.5%. I'm Tucker Silva, and that is Wall Street Watch. On the previous segment, we asked you the trivia question. How many sequels to The Wizard of Oz did L. Frank Baum write? Well, that would be 13. And Casey from Derry, New Hampshire, is our winner today, taking home a Financial Exchange Show t-shirt. Congrats to Casey. And we play trivia every day here on the Financial Exchange. 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
1: The mail's here. Here's the mail that never fails. It makes me want to wag my tail. When it comes, I want a whale mail.
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0: Thank you, Big Voice Guy. 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Or you can leave us a voicemail to the number 339-399-4333. All right, gentlemen, let's get started here with our first question. This listener says, I'm only 34 and just started saving for retirement, feeling behind and so dumb about how I've spent. I haven't formulated a plan just yet with hard numbers, but am contributing to my SEP IRA here and there. There's hope, right?
3: No, all hope is lost. Give up now and blow it all at the casino. yeah, look, I mean... The best time to start saving for the future is yesterday. And so today is better than tomorrow, and likewise. Interesting point here about the SEP IRA. So clearly you've done a little bit of research. That means that you must have some self-employment income, because that's what that SEP stands for those unfamiliar with it. And it's a way for those who are working in the gig economy or might own their own business to be able to fund a retirement account with higher limits than your traditional IRA. That's likely why this person's looking at the SEP. I think, you know, other things to be asking yourself as you're trying to formulate this overall plan. Hey, you know, would I be served better by a Roth IRA, or would that be a good supplement to it? And, you know, I think the other word of caution here would just be that when I've seen people fall behind on retirement savings, they get super focused on it, which is great. But just, you know, be sure that you don't put yourself in a dangerous financial position by falling too far down the retirement contributions range. Like, it can be too much of a good thing, and I've seen people fall behind on tax payments for, you know, you're clearly a self-employed. So, hey, you know, am I paying all the taxes that I owe, or did I put some of my tax money into my IRA, and can I make that tax payment now? Or, you know, I thought I was doing what I should to fund retirement, but then a piece of my equipment went down and suddenly I can't operate my business in the same way because I overfunded my retirement. So there's a lot that goes into that. Obviously, the next step is, like you said, putting together a plan and getting some numbers there. But no, it's never too late. And, you know, clearly you've educated yourself on some of the kind of extra more nuanced tools that are out there, like a SEP IRA. Chuck, anything?

0: costs and services offered by each particular plan. Certainly, you know, having fewer accounts means less stuff that you have to keep track of, but you do want to make sure you're not giving anything up in conducting a rollover there that you're not, you know, aware of. Any thoughts on your end, Mike?
1: Just a couple other items to add on rare instances. One, if any of those 401ks have company stock in them, pause, talk to an expert, because that's a really complex matter that you need to figure out. Two would be, if you are rolling them into that 401k as opposed to a rollover IRA, it can make you eligible to maybe do what's referred to as a backdoor Roth IRA contribution that may or may not be necessary in your case, but you can only do it if all of your assets are in a employer-sponsored retirement plan rather than an IRA. So, you know, another important consideration when you're talking about consolidation there.
2: On to the final question this week for the Money Matters mailbag. Where did it go? Here it is. Are there downsides with opening a tax-advantaged investment account with your employer? What about opening one by yourself?
1: I'll start this one off. So the obvious downside to opening one by yourself is that there are far lower contribution limits compared to a traditional employer-sponsored plan. Sure. And you're going to miss out on matching contributions if your employer offers them. So, you know, that's a pretty big downside. Yeah. The main downside that I can think of with opening with an employer is that each one of these are different. And there's no way for you and I, Chuck, to sit here and say, oh, you've got a great plan with really good investment options and low costs, or you've got a plan that's hot garbage that's going to tie up your money for over a decade because they place it in annuities. We literally can't know because we don't know enough about your specific situation. But just be aware that both of those, you know, both of those do exist. I have run into, for some reason, yep, in my experience, it's always teachers that are offered just the most ludicrous retirement plan lineups with all sorts of complex offerings in them. Sure. But there are others where it's, you know, really compelling, really low cost, lot of services attached to it. And so, yeah, can there be downsides? Yes. There can also be downsides by going with the, you know, self-directed IRA on your own. So, you know, do a little bit of research, understand what you're getting before you go do it.
2: All right. So, once again, if you have questions for our weekly segment, the Money Matters Mailbag, we do it at this time every week. So shoot us an email if you have questions for Chuck or Mike to tfeshow@gmail.com. That's tfeshow@gmail.com, or leave us a voicemail, 339-399-4333.
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9: As promised, we're now joined by the one, the only, Paul LaMonica, here to talk a little bit about what we are seeing in the IPO market. Paul, how you doing today?
10: Good, thanks. How you guys doing?
9: Doing well. So we had the much-hyped Cerebras IPO yesterday that went off very well. Basically, the polar opposite from the CoreWeave one at this time last year, which really struggled out of the gate before catching fire. And I'm wondering, you know, just your thoughts on where the tech IPO market sits right now and kind of what we're expecting over the rest of the year here.
10: Yeah, no, it's a great question. It's interesting because before the successful debut, at least for the first day, Cerebras has pulled back a little bit with the rest of the market. But at last check, it was only down about 3%, which isn't too dramatic given the nearly 70% spike yesterday. The tech IPOs actually hadn't really been a big part of the IPO market so far. It's been more biotech and a lot of the kind of AI enablers in the industrial space. But I think that Cerebras, because of AI chips and all of the excitement around that, we're seeing how semiconductor stocks have surged. This does bode well potentially for SpaceX, which should be going public sometime in June. Looks like they might be even giving their real filing, advancing beyond the confidential phase. That could be dropping as early as next week, according to reports. So a lot of investors are going to be focused now, I think, once again on tech IPOs, whether or not we get offerings maybe from Databricks, from Stripe, from Canva, design software company. And then, of course, OpenAI and Anthropic are the ones in AI that are looming large as well. They haven't filed yet, but everyone waiting for them to do so.
9: Is there any sense that

0: drastic change to the competition, to the composition of these indices if they end up being added. It's, you know, investors immediately after would not own anywhere close to what they owned previously. It's a pretty big shift.
1: Yeah, I think, and there are definitely already concerns about market concentration in tech AI, and that will only be magnified. I mean, we've got the Magnificent Seven, of course. That doesn't even include Broadcom, which is, you know, got a market cap now that's bigger than some of the Mag 7 companies. So throw them in there for an Elite Eight, if you will. And then you potentially have SpaceX, OpenAI, and Anthropic added to the S&P 500. That's what, an awesome 11 or something like that, exceptional 11, if you want to be alliterative. Then that's what, more than half of the market value of the S&P 500 potentially. So investors used to buy index funds, you know, based on the notion that it gives you exposure to all different parts of the economy. You're obviously still getting that exposure, but it's really going to be intensely concentrated in a way that could spook some investors if there is an eventual AI pullback. I'm not talking about maybe dot-com bubble bursting type levels, but, you know, there are some people who are worried that maybe things are too frothy right now.
0: Paul, I appreciate you joining us, and I hope you have a great weekend.
1: Same to you guys. Really appreciate it.
0: That is Paul LaMonica from Barron's talking about the coming slate of tech IPOs.
2: I'll point out, Chuck, before you get there, in March of 2000, the tech concentration as a portion of the S&P 500 was close to 35% before the bubble burst, and it fell back down to 16% by September of 2002. To my knowledge, we're not far away from that right now, and certainly if these IPOs were added, you would be above that level of tech exposure in the index.
0: Mike, Tucker, whenever Tucker puts something in the stack 2 days in a row, it's, you know, it's a nice, subtle message of, hey, cover this, you guys. So we're going to do that now. There's a piece from MarketWatch. Roast my house, Reddit. Desperate home sellers are asking strangers for help getting offers. And I did think this is good in that, look, you've got people that are trying to sell homes in a more challenging environment nationally in which to do so now. And the ones that are not, you know, having offers for their houses, they're basically putting the listing pictures up on Reddit and being like, hey, can you guys help me figure out what's wrong with my house so it'll sell faster? Which is kind of a, like, I don't hate the idea, to be honest.
2: Oh, I do.
3: If I'm Zillow, I jump all over this.
0: Why don't you like it, Mike?
2: I don't know. I don't like pictures of my home being out there, but I suppose if I'm listing it on Zillow, then
0: it's
2: I'm already
0: listed, Michael.
2: Yeah, it's already there.
3: It's out there, man.
2: But you're right, Tucker. Zillow and Redfin should be taking advantage of this in some way because they have such a massive user database that they do not monetize in any realistic way.
0: We're done for the day and done for the week. Hope y'all have a great weekend. We'll see you back here Monday.
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2: 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And today, we're talking about the top estate planning mistakes to avoid. Todd, a lot of people create their estate plan, but there are some that don't actually transfer assets into it. Can you explain why this is such a big mistake?
3: Sure. I mean, I'm going to try to explain it both from a revocable and an irrevocable planning standpoint. With the revocable, if you don't put assets in there, you end up leaving them owned perhaps jointly if you're married, you know, and designated beneficiaries and the like. But if everything goes to the spouse when one dies, then you've completely avoided your estate plan. In other words, you've set your trust up, but you went around it by leaving everything to the spouse instead of going through it by funding the trust and cramming down the assets to shelter some from estate taxes on the first death, so there's less taxed on the second death. And ultimately, on the second death, if you don't plan, there could be a probate problem because everything would go to probate if it's in their own name. The other big reason is with an irrevocable trust, of course, not funding it also can result in estate tax problems by the same way it did with the revocable trust. But in addition to not funding them with the irrevocable, you don't even begin the five-year waiting period to get the assets protected from the nursing home. So there's a much bigger problem not funding an irrevocable trust versus not funding a revocable trust. So make sure you fund your trust if you do your planning.
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6: It is Chuck and Mike and Tucker with you. And we got a piece here from it's from the Boston Globe. Is it pronounced Globe? No, it's not. Boston Globe. And the headline is Bad News Keeps Coming. The stock market is still breaking records. So, this is a very party pooper extraordinaire piece. And I think that what I have found to be useful over the last couple of months is being able to hold two distinct ideas in my head at the same time that may have some contradictory aspects to them. Number one, Inflation is absolutely going up. The cost of living is going up. Paychecks are not going up fast enough. And so the average American is not feeling very good about their finances.

0: remember that in early to mid-April, I said, look, if you want the positive view on this market, and this was when the S&P 500 was sitting at about 7,000, maybe 7,100. I said, here's the positive view. Earnings expectations have continued to grow, and we've grown into some of the valuation things that have been problematic. If you thought that stocks were fairly valued last year with the S&P 500 trading at 22 times forward earnings, then today, if you think that you can get to stocks being valued that same way, the S&P has a clear path to 7,500. And lo and behold, ladies and gentlemen, we're sitting here right now at 7,471. So I can hold these two divergent views in my head, which are, hey, there's an energy problem that is screaming towards the human population over the next 2 to 3 months.
1: And
0: that may end up disrupting things, by the way. Like, I won't say that it won't. It may end up disrupting the earnings story. But the other thing I can hold in my head at the same time is, despite that energy problem, the earnings story largely remains intact because it's based on things that are not driven by the cost of gasoline and the price of fertilizer. Like, again, like, these are things that don't matter for building a data center except at like the very peripheral margin when it comes to how much does it cost to drive the stuff to the data center and how much does it cost to feed the people building it.
1: Right.
0: So
1: it comes back to something that we've repeated on the show, but it might have been a while. The economy is not the stock market, and the stock market is not the economy.
0: No.
1: And we tend to confuse these things. We like to use phrases like, well, you know, markets hate uncertainty, and you know, there's a lot of that going on right now. There's a lot of global change going on right now. But I think contextualizing here for a minute, just how rare it is for the U.S. and global economy to go through contraction is pretty important. And I think if there's one thing that's been proven over the last 70 years, it's that the global economy is pretty resilient to shocks. And we're getting year after year now pretty big shocks to the system. And clearly the U.S., the world economy has not sunk into recession, and the U.S. economy certainly hasn't. And so, again, diverging these thoughts for a moment here, the economy is not the stock market and will not drive it forward.
0: So, again, I'm not saying this because like I'm very much not, hey, you should just feel better about how you're doing. No, I'm not saying that. I'm saying that the factors that are hurting you in your financial situation right now are not ones that are hurting the stock market, which is driven by earnings, growth, and expectations. Those have not been impacted to this point negatively.
1: Yeah.
0: They just haven't. And it's not to say that like this is an across-the-board phenomenon. When we look at data from FactSet Earnings Insight, they're an aggregator of earnings data. And when we take a look at calendar year 2026, as an example, you take a look at some of the areas in the economy and you say, okay, like what are we seeing here? Just in terms of like, let's look at sales, because I think this is a good place that you know is informative on this side. If we look at some of the sectors of the economy that you would expect to be impacted, real estate, just as an example, their revenue growth, real estate stocks, expected to increase at 6.6% this year before the start of the year. Before the start of the quarter, it was 7.2. So, okay, yeah, it makes sense that, you know, revenue in you know, a place like real estate isn't really, you know, moving. Consumer discretionary stocks, which, again, the problem with consumer discretionary, it's kind of a broad category that includes anything from Amazon to Tesla to Home Depot to Booking.com. Consumer discretionary revenue projected to rise 7.7% this year compared to 7.2%. So you say, okay, that's an increase. But a lot of that's being driven by like airfares going up and other stuff is, you know, coming down to offset that. The real growth that's happening is in tech, it's in energy, and, you know, to a certain extent, materials. That's where the growth in revenue and earnings projections is coming from right now. Communication services to a certain extent, but again, kind of a messed up category that somehow includes both Meta and Verizon within it, so I find it to be a kind of useless broad category. But again, you can conceptualize this where you say, yeah, households are going to have less money to spend because of higher prices. but household